0: All right. That was Malawi, song called El Titian from the recording Malawi. And, well, that's Malawi Nurudin on tenor, Joyce Major on vocals and alto, doing the alto vocals, Al Eric and Rufus Reed on the bass, a number of people. Tonight I'm not going to be calling everybody out because you can get this playlist on Facebook at Jazz and Justice with Brother Craig later tonight. Before Malawi, we heard a group called Kujenga and a song called Clarion Call. And that was from the album In the Wake. And that brings you up to date. You are tuned to Brother Oz Collectors, The Next Generation in Sound on WPFW 89.3. Thank you for listening. 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And this just helps during pledge drives, especially for us to spread the load, the responsibility to more people. And of course, many hands make light work. I'm Brother Craig, your host at 10 o'clock. We're going to continue with the music after a short message. And let me tell you, in all sincerity, it's always intended to enlighten your mind and to uplift your spirit and to strengthen your soul.
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0: Lucien Johnson piece called Awa from his recording Wax Wayne, with Julian Dine on drums and percussion, Ben Tarua on bass, Chris O'Connor on harp, Guy Harrison on piano and electric piano and synthesizer, a number of other people there. And you can get this playlist on Facebook at Jazz and Justice with Brother Craig later tonight, with the artists, the songs, the albums, the labels, as well as the musicians and the instruments that they were playing. Before Lucien Johnson, we heard Rodney Franklin, the late Rodney Franklin, who passed away recently. A song called Spanish Flight from his debut record, In the Center, with Rodney Franklin on electric piano, Chuck DeMonico on bass, Jeff Porcaro on drums, Dennis Budimir on guitar, Victor Feldman percussion, and Ian Underwood on synthesizer. Before that, we heard Sounds of Liberation, New Horizons. Very interesting piece. And again, a number of people there that I could mention, but I did want to mention the guitarist Monette Sudler, who had a very interesting recording career, and somebody that I hope to play more of her music in the future. And before that, we heard Sam Sanders and Vision, Gift of Love, with Sam Sanders on tenor, Ed Pickens on bass, John Neust on drums, and Michael Zaporsky on piano. That brings you up to date. This is Brother Oz Collectors, Next Generation in Sound. I'm Brother Craig, your host till 10. Thank you for listening. And tonight, as we have been doing in previous shows recently, is a feature of music and musicians that I have never, ever, ever played not one single song from before on Brother Oz Collectors. So I'm continuing the challenge to produce and create and curate great musical show for you, consisting of people that I have never played, that you've never heard from me before. So we're going to continue in that vein after this short message. And I appreciate you so much for tuning in. Hope you're enjoying the music. Again, please tell a friend. And these shows are archived on the website for 2 weeks only for you to stream at your convenience.
1: 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During that time, we hold space for you, our listeners, to support the critical work that we've done for 49 years. Our theme is reimagining Black liberation through our collective humanity in honor of Black August. And in that spirit, we dedicate this pledge drive to recent ancestor, WPFW's first program director, Young Lord, and Black Panther, Denise Oliver Velez, an immensely creative, scholarly, and revolutionary woman. Programmatically, WPFW remains committed to the radically liberatory vision that Denise held for the station, imparted through both music and message. Your contributions ensure that the station will continue to honor not only Denise's legacy, but the legacies of so many who've poured into WPFW. Unapologetically emancipatory, people-centered, independent media. Thank you.

0: recording Colors with Matthew Halsall on trumpet, Nat Burchill on saxophone, Gavin Barras on bass, Luke Flowers on drums, and the very recognizable voice of Dwight Tribble on vocals. Before that, we heard Nicholas Payton, Fela 2, with Nicholas Payton on trumpet, Kevin Hayes keyboards, Vincent Archer on bass, Adonis Rose on drums, Daniel Sadonick on percussion, and Kareem Riggins operating the sampler there. Before that, Yosvani Terry, another vision of OG from Today's Opinion with Yosvani Terry on alto and soprano. And you can get this playlist on Facebook later tonight at Jazz and Justice with Brother Craig, and I'll post it there. You've been listening to Brother Oz Collector's Next Generation in Sound. I'm Brother Craig, your host till 10, which is approaching about 32 minutes. And following this show, stay tuned for DJ Underdog and Black Star Radio. We have been featuring and will continue to feature for the rest of the show artists that I have never played a single song by as leaders on Brother Oz Collectors over the years. So hope you find that a little refreshing, and hope you've been enjoying me meeting that challenge. We're going to go to a short message, and we'll be back with more music.
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All right, that was the last electroacoustic space jazz and percussion ensemble piece called The Train and the Pharaoh for John Coltrane and Pharaoh Sanders. And before that, we heard David Ornette Cherry, Mano, M-A-N-O. That brings us close to the end. I just got one more song for you, which means there's one song I can't play. But it's all good. There'll be another time. Stay tuned for DJ Underdog and Black Star Radio at 10 o'clock, 10 to midnight. We're going to go out with Harold McKinney, Ode to Africa, with Harold McKinney on piano and vocals. And again, a number of other people there. You can get this playlist on Facebook at Jazz and Justice with Brother Craig later tonight. I appreciate y'all. Tune in next week to hear Herb Taylor and his picks for you, which I know are going to be delightful, intriguing, and very special. So take a listen. Harold McKinney, Ode to Africa. Thanks for listening.

All right. This is Brother Craig. And you listen to Black Star Radio. And I'm just sitting in here for DJ Underdog for a moment, keeping some music going. That was actually a piece. I'm in Ashe from Orlando Julius that I wanted to play on Brother Oz Collectors but didn't get around to, so this gave me a chance to do that. We're going to go to Tony Allen, the great legendary Afro beat pioneering drummer, musical director of some of Fela's bands, contributor to about a whole stream of some of Fela's Kuti's finest music, whose birthday is today. So let's go to some music from Tony Allen.

All right, Tony Allen, Life is Beautiful. And before that, we heard Tony Allen, Iwajo, and before that, Tony Allen, Woro Dance, all from the album The Source. And to just speak on Tony Allen a little bit, Tony Allen, born on this day, 1940, 20th of July, and just reading here from Wikipedia, they say he was a Nigerian drummer, composer, songwriter. He was the drummer and the musical director, as I said before, for Fela Kuti from 1970 and earlier from 1968 to 1979, and considered to be one of the founders of Afrobeat. It says here, Fela once stated that without Tony Allen, there would be no Afrobeat. He was described by Brian Eno as perhaps the greatest drummer who has ever lived. Check that out. Later in life, Allen collaborated with Damon Albarn on several projects, including The Good, The Bad, and The Queen, and Rocket Juice and The Moon, whoever those people are, as well as on Giannis and the Yao with Giannis Philippakis. I don't know either, but that's what it says. Interestingly, though, his early career, he was born in Lagos, Nigeria, he began playing drums at the age of 18 while working as an engineer for a radio station. And he was influenced by music that his father listened to, the juju music, popular Yoruba music from the 1940s, also jazz from the United States. He grew up listening to the high life music that was on the scene at the time coming out of Nigeria and Ghana. And he studied recordings of jazz drummers, including like Art Blakey, Max Roach, and this is something that helped him to develop his style, as well as Ghanaian drummer Guy Warren, later known as Kofi Ganaba, who pioneered Afro jazz as well. So, very, very productive, influential, creative musician. He died at the age of 79 years old. And certainly we remember him fondly. And this is a good time to celebrate his music, celebrate his contribution. Of course, we want to do that with people before they pass away, you know. So what I'm going to do, we're going to go to a short message. We're going to come back with last week's show, DJ Underdog Black Star Radio, in case you missed it, or if you didn't, you'll get a chance to hear it again after Black Star Radio, of course, DJ Underdog.

0: 9 will be coming up. I appreciate y'all. And we're going to go to this message. And then we'll be right back.
1: WPFW's Summer Membership Drive runs August 2nd through the 15th. During that time, we hold space for you, our listeners, to support the critical work that we've done for 49 years. Our theme is reimagining Black liberation through our collective humanity in honor of Black August. And in that spirit, we dedicate this pledge drive to recent ancestor, WPFW's first program director, Young Lord, and Black Panther, Denise Oliver Velez, an immensely creative, scholarly, and revolutionary woman. Programmatically, WPFW remains committed to the radically liberatory vision that Denise held for the station, imparted through both music and message. Your contributions ensure that the station will continue to honor not only Denise's legacy, but the legacies of so many who've poured into WPFW. Unapologetically emancipatory, people-centered, independent media. Thank you.
2: Than an idea whose time has arrived. An idea whose time has arrived. And that idea, ladies and gentlemen, is Black consciousness, which is going to free the Black man from the shackles of white imperialism, white slavery, white oppression. Power!
3: Black consciousness movement was the best thing that ever happened to us because it took away the brainwashing of that apartheid was instilling in our minds through the education, the so-called Bantu education that they were giving us in schools.
4: The main aim actually in developing black consciousness as an ideology now was to try to make people be proud of themselves, proud of their color. For quite a number of years, the main aim of blacks was to try to become whites, which is physically impossible and psychologically frustrating.

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2: A great deal has been said about the threat that black consciousness movements pose, but surely they also have cultural affiliations and activities?
3: Oh yes, there's a drama association, and the drama associations get together. They have all sorts of plays, rather activistic plays, and they have all sorts of poetry readings and so on, but I can give you an example.
4: Why big things are going to find London?
5: Coming right back.

0: fumble. I beg you, listen me. I beg you, open your ears for any waiting at they say. Waiting at they talk. Now serious talk at they talk go. No bit langa ye speaking. Listen. In this world we deal, members say ya, one day go come when we all go. Before long, we go meet Mama Godo. When we dey meet Mama Godo, tell me, waiting, you go say.
1: Every day is a constant revelation, because today I realize that some things that I thought was so is not so.
2: We are brought to you, officer. You want gun eye?
3: No eye. Gun too hot for eye.
2: Then what the man want then eye?
3: Education for eye and eye.

0: Yes, yes. Once again, world of people, world of people. Heart of love, DJ Underdog in your area. Big up, Brother Oz Collective, once again. Nothing like the jazz they play, man. Massive love to Brother Craig and Brother Oz Collective, Brother Herb, and also Black Ink, man. Much love and respect, brothers. Yes, tonight on Black Star Radio. And big up the general out there. Big up all the people, you know, on their way. Tonight on Black Star Radio, want to do something a little bit differently. I want to turn my heart and give my flowers to the country of Mauritius, an African island nation in the Indian Ocean. If you know Madagascar, if you know the Seychelles Islands, you know Mauritius, all right? So carrying centuries of migration, carrying centuries of memory, and centuries of resistance as usual. You know, before the resorts, before the postcards, before all of that, there were enslaved Africans and the Malagasy people who refused captivity, man. Escaping plantations and running for the mountains, running for the hills, as we all know familiar. This story continues. It continues when you deal with colonial power. It continues when you deal with people trying to put their hand in the pot, the Dutch, the British, the French, the colonial rule, all of that, man. So, you know, resistance continued through the lives of all these laborers, man. So we give our flowers to the Mauritius Islands tonight. It sparked because I heard a song. And I don't know how I heard the song. It just popped up out of nowhere off of a new album that came out of nowhere. And it's a fire album, I'm telling you. And I've been listening to it daily. And I'm going to share it. As a matter of fact, tonight I have an interview with the artist that are going to share with you tonight. So tonight we're going to go beyond the postcards. We're listening to Mauritius through Sega music, through Mauritius roots music, through reggae, through Rastafari, through dub, through ancestral rhythms, man. Mauritius is on the table, man. I also have a friend that lives in Canada, and she did a little interview as well. My friend Elodie will share what Mauritius Island means to her through food, family, through memory, as we always say on this show, man, later tonight. So, you know, Mauritius receives its flowers, like I said, and we also honor the roots beneath the flowers. As my sister Sustain 8 always says, the soil matters. My sister Najma, big up yourself. Yeah, man, so, you know, again, Mauritius receives its flowers tonight, but we also honor the roots beneath the flowers, all right? The Maroons, the workers, the ancestors, and every generation that protected the spirit of the island, man. Big up yourselves tonight. Once again, let's journey. Passports in hand.
1: Oh, dance avec moi. 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

0: Vinny.
1: Yes, man. Maloya music, music born from memory, man. My brother, my brother, my brother, Dans Avekanu, out of Mauritius Islands, man. Before I begin, well, let me begin. Not before I begin. Let me begin. I got a sister from Mauritius who wants to tell you about her island, man. Stay here, Black Star.
2: I just wanted to say, my name is Elodie, and I'm from Mauritius, and you're listening to DJ On The Dog on WPFW 89.3 FM in Washington, D.C. I wanted to take a little moment of your time to talk about Mauritius and what Mauritius means to me. So, tiny little island off the coast of Madagascar, neighboring and sister country to Madagascar, Maldives, La Réunion, Seychelles, Île Rodrigue. And if I'm not mistaken, Fiji as well. Mauritius, what Mauritius means to me, obviously home. I am presently based in Montreal, Canada. I moved here when I was 7, 8 years old. My dad has 2 brothers here, and in the hopes of a better life, decided to move here. And even though I'm really happy in my life in Montreal, Mauritius is still in my heart, and I feel like will always be in my heart, or I'll always be there. But yeah, one of the first things, sorry, that reminds me of home is the smell of salt in the air, and also the humidity when you step out of the plane. I always feel like my body before my mind understands that I'm back home. Like, my hair thrives and my skin glows and my soul feels happy. obviously my second thing, and if not my first, is my family. My parents are 9 kids on both sides, so that makes for a lot of cousins, a lot of uncle and aunts, a lot of cousins that have kids now because I'm 39, and a lot of kids that themselves have kids or about to have kids. And my family is my greatest joy. I'm lucky we have a WhatsApp that has like 100 messages a day that I can keep connected to them. And I feel like even though we haven't seen each other in a very long time, I always feel very close to them. And I also see them have an evolution, whereas I don't necessarily need friends when I'm back in Mauritius. My uncles and my aunts are the people that I hang out with. And I find that I don't know much about the tourism side of Mauritius because I spend so much time with my family. One of my memories is my grandma, who's no longer with us, who joined my mom. Basically, she would always tell me, like, sleep, because we would party, obviously. But no, I would always, in the weird way, Mauritius is the only place on earth that I would wake up at 6:30 in the morning to just eat a piece of bread with my grandma and drink some vanilla tea and watch Dallas for the millionth time, because that's what she would watch every morning. My vacations were mostly spending time with her and spending time with family, and less about everything else that the island has to offer. Now that she's not here anymore, for sure, I think next time I go, I'll be a bit more outside. But yeah, a bit of a history of Mauritius. I'm right now myself diving into the history of Mauritius slowly and understanding where I come from. But Mauritius, basically, no one was living on the island. And the first slaves that were brought by the Dutch, French, English, Portuguese, if I'm not mistaken, were from Madagascar. And I know for a fact that our culinary baggage comes from Madagascar, and our music, Sega music, comes, the instrument come from Madagascar.
1: Sega music from Mauritius. Stay here, Black Star. Big up, brother Ike in Baltimore. I hear you, brother.

0: So we, like me, I'm a Creole, so I'm a mix of everyone. And we have Indians, Chinese, Africans, basically Creoles. We are the mix. I've heard somewhere that there's 100 and more types of Creole in the world. So we're part of that community. There's a place called 325F that is located in Montreal. My mind just went there. It's a Madagascar restaurant, and I go once a week because it's the only place in the city where I feel like home, away from home. And I feel like someone did a homemade meal for me, like my grandma would do. No, it's really an honor to be able to speak about Mauritius. And also another fun fact is that Mauritius is very, our cultural baggage and our history is very close to Trinidad and Tobago. We carry the same cultures, and the difference is, I would say, well, for me anyways, one of the main differences is that obviously Trinidad celebrates their Creole heritage, there's carnival, etc., Juvert. But we don't really have that. And if we do, maybe we do now, and I haven't been on the island for a long time. We do it elsewhere. I know in the UK, there's like a Mauritian float, literally. But in Mauritius, there isn't really. But there is a big community of sound system that is presently being more, I guess, internationally known. We have the younger generation that is producing a lot of music in Shata and Bouillon type music. So that goes into the sound system.
1: Sound system.

0: And then we have our very own either like modern Sega music or traditional. And again, in reggae roots, we have a very close connection as well with Jamaica. One of the singer-songwriter that I have memory of as a kid, Kaya, has been a big influence on Mauritians culturally and in the sounds.
1: Mauritius, stand up. All my people,

0: yeah, there's so much to say, I guess. And I don't want to take over a lot of time and space here, and also just let whatever music choices tonight play, and maybe through that, and hopefully and surely through that, we will all be connected. Grateful for the people that I've come to meet in life, either online or in person, because through you guys, and yeah, through you guys, I've been having more of an understanding of where I'm from, because our cultures are very similar, being from Africa. And yeah, so again, thank you for having me. I just wanted to say, my name is Elodie, and I'm from Mauritius, and you're listening to DJ On The Dog on WPFW 89.3 FM in Washington, D.C. Many thanks to y'all, and have a blessed night. A blessed night. Bye. Bye. Bye.
1: Yo, big up my sister. Yeah, man, we tapped in, man. Don't get it twisted, man. There's some music still coming out of Mauritius right now. And I got a treat for you. But listen to this first. Don't ask me why. Just listen to this. Out of Mauritius. I need you to listen to the lyrics. Shoes off. Ease out.

0: They need to scan your eye. What do you say? Oh, man. Mo Colors is the artist, man. Let me tell you something. I heard this album. It's brand new. It's brand new. It just came out, I believe, Saturday. And I reached out to the brother, had a real good conversation with the Ross. And he said, you know what? I want to do an interview for WPFW. I need to let them know about my new piece and talk about the journey. The album is called Fruits of the Diaspora. And I'm telling you, this is my pick for the summer right now. I'm telling all my friends know I've been playing this all week, but I got a chance to sit with the Ross and we talked and reasoned, and it was a beautiful conversation. And he's here tonight to speak to you all, man. Where you at, Mo Colors?
1: This is the sound of Lucy staying on top of her.
0: Hold tight.
1: Even though she's buying a new pair of jeans,
0: they always trying to infiltrate. Hold tight. No commercials. We don't care about Wells Fargo. Hold tight, people. Hold tight. 10 seconds left. Let me just tell you, the album is called Fruits of Diaspora, and it's amazing. But I'm going to let him speak on it. All right, stay here.
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3: So yeah, what was happening in my life spiritually when making this record? Well, getting more in touch with I and I, you know, just sitting with the I, and the I in every, and making sure that I'm strong and steady with the ionization. This has been a trod for me during this record, and emotionally, you know, that feeds into it. So watching emotions come and go, being with them but not letting them rule me, has been a part of this build for this record. And you know, the output of emotion gets an opportunity to be manifest through music and rhythm and song, voice, and yeah, this is a blessing. So I and I has got the opportunity to express in this way, and that I recognize this blessing at this time.

creatively, like, I go with what wells up inside me, what messages pass through. The attempt to embody different spirits, different musicians that have inspired me. I listen a lot to music in my life, and the greats out there that really inspired me, I feel them. I can imagine, I imagine what they might have been thinking, going through, why they were doing what they were doing, and I tap in to what, and I don't know if it's real, if it's what they're thinking. I have no idea, but it helps me tap in. I just, vibe with the greats, and I try and imagine what it'd be like to be Elvin Jones, or Family Man Barrett, or Ras Michael, or John Coltrane. I want to be inside what they were going through, because they inspired me so much.

0: And when I hear things in new music, and I think, oh, that reminds me of this and that, and it drags me towards a spirit that is, you know, has inspired me. Yes, sir. Yes, sir. Yes, sir. Yes, sir. Yes, sir.
1: New artists, Mo Colors. New art from Mo Colors, rather.
0: Yes, sir. This is Mo Colors.

Golden Indigo, man. Give thanks for saying it's a standout, because for me, man, this record really got me going with the project. I really got energized by the energy of this particular track. Big up to Ian for putting this track together. You know, I had nothing to do with the actual rhythm track there, man. That was all him. And, you know, some sprinkles about mood and percussion happened after I'd laid down the vocal, but my man had already come with that. When he passed me that one, man, that's the first one really that I think he sent me like three tracks to begin with, and that was one of them, I think so. And it was just like this one, you know. And I'd already written some stuff down, like I carry like a notepad, just write down random stuff, you know. So I was flicking through the notepad and caught some stuff I'd written. And yeah, man, it had a vibe. It seemed to sink in. And there was one line, Golden Indigo, which stuck out as like a dope loop for the chorus. It seemed to embody like so many things for me. And, you know, indigo has got so many meanings. This description of Krishna, or like, you know, the depths of like the rainbow's darkest colors. But at the same way, it's royalty. It's like the crown chakra, because it's purple in its darkest hue, you know. But then also it's it becomes every color, man. It's like the Dogon color of Mali. It's the traditional colors of Japan. It's the ancient Indians using that. And as it like interacts with the sun, it goes through all kind of different ways. So the sun is gold. The moon reflects the goldness. You know, gold is royalty. Obviously, it's that spark of inspiration inside us. It's that sparkling shimmer, a metallic mineral that we have in minute capacity within our structure as we speak. It's the thing that everyone searches for, the inner alchemy, you know what I mean? The inner gold, the mind's eye, zai. You know, it's about careful observation. It's about self proclamation. It's about ritual. It's about beauty. It's about critical things, ceremony. It's about the original, as in the first, but also originality is in the newest. It's about recognizing breath, grounding yourself. It's about serendipity and how these things we need to recognize. It's about truth, honesty. It's about making mistakes. It's about like Ital knowledge of how to look after one's body. You know, it's about encouraging the youth. It's about looking at history. I mentioned the book Liberator, Seymour MacLean, Ras Seymour MacLean, who is a brother who, Jamaican born UK Rasta, African activist. He was called the Book Liberator because he liberated Ethiopian books from the British. He made headlines in the 80s, you know, and his efforts were like part of broader diaspora, you know, diasporic movements, you know. And talking, you know, really wanting to get our stuff back, our sacred objects and artifacts that were stolen by the British. So, you know, I mentioned him. So that's, you know, go look, Ras Seymour MacLean. And, you know, truth, honesty. Yeah, man, I'm proud of this track, brother. And I'm glad that you noticed that one. So. And, you know, Ian, man, just what an inspiration, what a dope track, man, what a mood. And it just took me there, bro. So give thanks. I got a lot of love for all the tracks on the record. You know, when creating, like, children, you struggle to say you love one creation more than the next. But I am excited about certain messages and, you know, giving thanks every day and giving thanks within myself is something that I've found grace in life doing. To get the chance to put this on record has been, you know,
Very, I give thanks for that opportunity to be able to share the concept in such a way. And so the track Jano, just about recognizing gratitude, and another track that really made me think about the future and the possibilities of rhythms and making tracks with the cooperators is, you know, Bare Feet Rock Ground.

this track is like, you know, got Sega vibe to the rhythm, and it's got all of the aspects that make Sega, which is Mauritian folk music, or from the island of Mauritius, Reunion, in the Mascarene Islands. We have this rhythm. We play triangle, maravan, the ravan. We play these elements are present in the track, and the rhythm is there, and it's hybrid with the roots vibe. And the lyrical content reflects these concepts. And then the end of the track, I really enjoyed presenting a little touch of Mo Colors Sega. So yeah, like, this is possible direction, but also just very thankful for the outcome of the lyrical content. Yeah, yes, I give thanks.

Yes, I. So, the track Watch Him Move, give thanks for being intrigued by the title there. So, yeah, I just talk about the vision behind the song first. And, yeah, for me, this song was kind of inspiring. It made me think of like a mystical vibe, like the Congo's track Fisherman, you know, where they're talking about Simon, Peter, James, and John, the fishermen, the fisher folk, and this kind of biblical feeling of like what a Rasta is, like, you know, the fishers of men. So it made me think of.

about that, and it had that vibe to the rhythm, to me anyway. Quickly, I just wrote some lyrics that described all the different scenarios throughout time that I feel you would see in Natty. Because for me, Rasta is the oldest, man. It's like John the Baptist was described as a Nazarite, Nazarite, Nazarite, Nazarite, Nazarite, Nazarite, Nazarite. So that's the vow that a lot of Rasta take to grow their hair, right? And that's the Nazarene or the Nazarite or the guy from Nazareth, right? And John the Baptist was a guy that took the vow. So he was a locksman. He was a Nazarene out in the desert, Nazarite. And he was living and described in the Bible as like living in the wild, clothes of like camel fur and like living off locusts and wild honey and stuff. So my man was practicing some kind of monk-like existence, you know, in nature. But he was the highest, enough to baptize the Ionite Christ. So yeah, man, it's like an old thing, man. It's old, but it's the old, it's the newest too, because Rastafari is the newest, right? It's the newest movement, it's the newest recognized version. You know, to me, like Selassie, the emperor himself, the inspiration behind the name Tafari, Rastafari. Ras means king, head in this etymology. So each one, every single person has a head and can become their own king and become their own sovereign of their life and their mind. And Selassie himself represented so a perfect version of that to me. A man that lived, that said and spoke and moved in ways that we were documented, that we can look at, much like Buddha or much like other sages that came a long time ago that we don't have such tangible access to, right? So he's a modern sage, much like people would argue like the Lama or something of Tibet. So, you know, he's somebody who didn't proclaim his divinity. He's somebody who's a humble man, a Rasta, you know, who lived in humble ways and talked in humble ways, but great ways, and on a global stage, and tried to make big moves, formed African alliances, and did all kind of amazing things. So, to me, like, he's a great example of someone that you can go to his house, literally in England. You can walk into his front door and look at the way he lived, go to his like rooms and stuff and see the way he lived with his wife. And that there's a great brother out there called Ras Benji who holds down the fort. So he's a great guide, and not very knowledgeable about Selassie's time in the house. I urge everyone to go and visit when you're in the UK. Fairfield House, it's called. So you can go and walk in his shoes, and then you can read his what he talked about and how he did. And I just see him as like a very amazing example of man. And if you can show me other examples of great men that did such great things, but also had a history that was recognized by other people from all around the world. So his lineage and his line going back to the King of Solomon, King Solomon, was recognized by everyone. His title was recognized by all royal families, and their lineage was the oldest. The gold comes from Africa. The dyes for the red comes from Africa. Lions, they come from Africa. They don't come from the UK, even though we have them as our emblem. So all of these things that we think of as royal in a European way have come from his family, Rastafari's family. But, you know, he didn't shout from the treetops about this. He just humbly did his thing. And it's there to be unearthed and recognized. And for me, this is an amazing thing. Now, you know, the divinity of him
and the divinity of you or I and I. The divinity of I and I, you, is important as well. Because I and I is leading towards the thought that we are one, one and one. So if he is us and we are him, all is all, then he's just pointing towards your own divinity, your own sovereignty. And he's a living example, was a living example in recent times that you can witness. So with that in mind, which was a bit of a lengthy explanation, but with that in mind, the way Ras live in a modern context and the influence of it from all different diaspora, including the Indians and the Hindus who influenced Jamaican Rastafari movement with ganja as a sacrament and locks growing as a Brahm, as a sadhu. So, you know, with these concepts, we would have seen, like John the Baptist or any of these sages with locks that were living vows of realization, inner realization, the inner Christ, and finding the Ras within thyself. We have so many examples. So in the song, I'm laying out a few examples where you would see a man that was like that. You'd see a man at the bottom of the garden picking up the plantain. And you'd see, you know, out in the islands, in Africa, in India, Papua New Guinea, Solomon Islands, Fiji. You know, you'd see people doing this in Mauritius, all around the world, southern states of America, USA, you know, wherever, man, where there's a locks man. And we just live in the trod. You know, so there's just different scenes and examples of Ras living. We're fisher folk, man. We, you know, in Mauritius, we were fishermen, and island folk are fishermen, you know. In the Bible, we're talked as fishermen. You know, and we lived close to the coast. So yeah, all different examples. Climbing to the top of the mountains, you know, that's always what we've been doing. Kilimanjaro, whether it's the rock-hewn churches in Ethiopia, Lalibela, you know, I mentioned. But Galilee, I've trod to that part of the region of the world in the seas there, and our spread of Ethiopian knowledge down the Nile into the Delta, you know? So, I mean, as you can tell, my G, I can probably talk about this one for a long time, but let's run to the title. And him, watch him move, is a description of watching different kind of Rasta move, watch them, because it's a way to watch, and it's a way to like see, overstand what it really is. Like, a lot of people think we're just wild, crazy people. But when you start to realize and overstand the language, the food, the ways of thinking, the ways of sovereignty, the study of history, the intellectualism of it, the in touch with feel, the music, you know, this is like one of the highest motions. So it's one to watch, Rastafari, and the people that feel towards that movement, and the people that understand what it really means. Then him in Rastafari, we use as his Imperial Majesty, in short, is him. So it's also a play on that word. I hope that satisfies, and that was very lengthy. So give thanks. Yes, sir.

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0: Yeah, man. Big up everybody calling in tonight about that interview, asking questions about what album that is. I never heard it that way for a while. So, you know, love to everybody that's calling in. Mo Colors, MOKOLOURS. The album is called Fruits of the Diaspora. And your response means a lot. Give thanks for life, man. This is exactly why we exist here at PFW and Black Star Radio in particular. Deep music, ancestral memory, memory, memory, memory. All spirit vibes, man. Big up my brother Tim Hicks out there. I know he's listening. Big up the people on IG sending me text messages. I'm getting a few text messages. My phone is doing what it does. So if I don't get your text message, please find another way. Or just, you know, in spirit, you know. So, yeah, man. All voices across the diaspora, especially Mauritius Islands, man. We give thanks for your memory and your sound. And we give thanks for listening and journeying with us tonight on Black Star Radio. The General sent me something a second ago. General, you here?
1: 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Keep it coming, man. Keep it coming. The revolution will be televised.
0: Nice one.

Aisha. I like that. Big up the general for sending that through, man. I had to write that down. I haven't heard this before. Sister Aisha, I have the right. A-I-S-H-A. Yeah, man. So big up everybody calling once again, man. I do want to, before I preface, or let me preface this, you know, I'm not a health practitioner, nor am I a financial advisor. So, as always, do your own due diligence and do your own research, all right? Before we continue, I want to share an important PHR, public health reminder, in reference to Legionnaire's disease and these things and, you know, some things I've been reading about this thing. It's not a parasite. It's a lung infection. So, you know, I did my research and, you know, there's something going on in New York City. Check the time. Check what's happening. You know, there's a lot of symptoms, fever, cough, things of that nature. And it relates to water. So I'll leave you with that message. You do your due diligence and you see what's been happening with that exposure and those, you know, we prep. Lung disease, mullein. Instantly, I'm on the mullein. Instantly, I'm on the stinging nettles. Instantly, I'm on hibiscus. Instantly, I'm fasting. Instantly, I'm, you know, watermelon with lime. By the way, watermelon with lime. Crush that. We're not doing the lemons right now. We're doing the key limes, General. You put the key lime on the watermelon. So, yeah, man. Yeah, man. Big up all the potters out there. Big up Mama T. Big up my brother Johnny. All the ones and ones that, you know, pull through for us when we need them. Yeah, man. And big up to the youth. Big up to the youth, you know. We're going to play some youth from Mauritius now, man. Just keep it light. There's a song called T Marmit. It's by this group called Abaim. Just a reminder, as I always say, that the culture only survives when the youth are invited. I repeat, the culture only survives when the youth are invited, all right? Not as spectators, but as carriers, all right? Say hello to your local youth. Greet up the youth, even if they got a ski mask on, all right? Don't be afraid, all right? The young people are listening always. I taught for 15 years, and I see the value. I've seen it before that, and I see it now. Very important. They're watching what we protect. I repeat, they are watching what we protect and what we teach and what we're willing to pass to them. And when we uplift the youth, as I always say, we give them the language. We give them the music. We give them the history. We give them the confidence and the community and so forth and so on. So, yeah, man, too often adults ask the youth to preserve tradition, preserve the tradition of this, and they were never properly welcome into it, all right? So we must make room for their voices. I'm going to be quiet. This one's for the youth of Mauritius. Stay here. Black Star.

we can pull up on that too. Let me tell you, Sega Music, S-E-G-A, Sega Music out of Mauritius, man. Stay here. Black Star.

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Who up, though? That's what I want to know. Yeah, got some new music for y'all tonight. Tell somebody to turn me on. Hopefully everyone had a good weekend. I know it was kind of hot, kind of smoky. Smoke filled the air. I'm not talking about that smoke. I'm not talking about that 420 smoke. I'm talking about the wildfire smoke. But yeah, anyway, this week seems like it's going to be pretty nice in the 80s. A couple days of rain, but we'll make it. We'll make it through. All right, let me get off this microphone and get into the mix. Sofa House Sessions right here with DJ Divine. Shout out to my man, Reg, York, PA. Shout out to all the online listeners tonight. Numbers heavy. Shout out to my girl, Nikki in VA. My man, Maxwell, Port of Baltimore. Mike Guthrie on the check-in, as always. All right, let's go, y'all.

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Soulful House Sessions right here. You listen to supported radio station WPFW 89.3 FM. Got to give a big shout out to all online listeners. The number jumped up greatly. Thank you for staying up. Thank you for waking up. Checking out Soulful House Sessions with your boy DJ Divine. Come on, Diamondbacks. Let's go.

Yeah, Soulful House Sessions, DJ Divine. Yo, this joint's fire. Deep Jess, Josh Milan remix. It's called Tonight. A lot of keyboard work on this thing, man. Let's go.

Yeah, DJ Divine, y'all. This is one of my tracks off my new EP. It's called Fuego. It'll be out soon. Working on a couple other things before I release. But you heard it here first. Yeah, coming up at the top of the hour. It's the world famous Baby Powder Hour. Keep it locked right here. Tell somebody turn me on. Soulful House Sessions right here on WPFW 89.3 FM.

Yeah, got to give a big shout out to my man James Jackson, Professor James Jackson out of Howard University, HU, you know. Checking out Soulful House Sessions tonight. Yeah, once again, follow me on Instagram at DJ Divine DC. Also, Soulful House Sessions DC, and where you can stay up with all the things I got going on.

0: Yeah, I got to give a big shout out to my man Otis down in Woodbridge. He's in the studio painting. He said Sofa House Sessions is his soundtrack tonight as he gets creative with his artwork. So yeah, thanks for staying up. Thank you for waking up, checking out the show. 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DJ Divine, man. 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

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Peace.

Uh-oh. We about to go up north, 95 north, towards Baltimore. Be more, stand up. Shout out to my man, DJ OG. Shout out to my man, Charisma. Yeah, they got something coming up, Labor Day weekend. Shout out to my man, Porkchop. Collective Minds, Labor Day weekend, y'all. 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

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Follow me on Instagram, DJ Divine DC. Soulful House Sessions, D.C. Yeah, we do it like this every Monday going into your Tuesday morning from the dance floor to your radio. 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

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Every button doesn't need to be touched, especially when we don't hear the sound change. Stop molesting the mixer. 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It's okay. Let go of the mixer.

Yeah, Soulful House Sessions right here, DJ Divine. Shout out to my man Doug Gomez. Trinidadian Deep. Name of this track is called This Is the Way of Life. Something like this you play at 3 a.m. in the club. No lights, just complete darkness. Baby powder on the floor. All right, it's almost time for me to get up out of here. Coming up next, my man, Vince Brown. The name of the show is called Expansions. He's got vinyl for you. Don't go nowhere. Keep it locked. Tell somebody, turn us on. 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Thank you for staying up. Thank you for waking up. Thank you for tuning in. See you next Monday, midnight to 2 a.m., Monday into your Tuesday morning, from the dance floor to your radio. Y'all have a great week. I'm out. Peace.

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Hey, what's up, folks? That right there was Stevie Wonder with one of my favorite songs, That Girl. That's off of his greatest hits, which I think was Original Musicarium. Yeah, I think that was the name of it. Earth, Wind, and Fire. Before that, with Can't Hide Love. Stephanie Mills, her incredible voice, an incredible song, What You Gonna Do With My Loving. Tracy Webber with Sure Shot, produced by the legendary DJ, legendary producer Larry Levan. Luther Vandross, Bad Boy Having a Party, which I discovered tonight by way of DJ Divine that was actually originally a Sam Cooke song, and you can completely hear it. It sounds like a house party going on. Luther definitely captured the spirit of that song. So you're in tune to Expansions every week. 2 to 5, 3 hours of music. Everything I love, be it dance music, jazz, rock, I go all over the place. So right now I'm kind of like in a dance mode. So, you know, let's keep the vibe going with the Jacksons, all right?

0: ended Sunday with Spain beating Argentina 1-0 during extra time, with Spain winning a goal at the 106th minute of a long, intense final. In Gaza, too, Spain's win was widely celebrated. Spain's support for Palestinian rights and Israel's backing of the Argentine team turned the final into more than just a football showdown. Meanwhile, FIFA has opened an investigation into the ugly brawl that followed Spain's victory, with several players from Argentina facing bans. As Spanish soccer players ran onto the field to celebrate their victory, some of Argentina's players appeared to attack members of the Spanish team, including the Spanish midfielder Rodrigo Hernandez, or Rodri, who later won the FIFA Golden Ball as the tournament's best player. On TikTok, Fox Sports posted a video that went viral after the game ended. Spain's teenage star, Lamine Yamal, is seen praying on the field while nearby Argentine players started clashing with some players from Spain. Fox Sports captioned the video, "Two very different scenes." Lamine Yamal is a 19-year-old star who was born to a father from Morocco and a mother from Equatorial Guinea. The game also marked the first time he faced off against the Argentine soccer star, Messi, who is widely considered one of the greatest soccer players ever. But it was not the first time they met. Images have gone viral of their first meeting in 2007, when a 20-year-old Messi was photographed holding a six-month-old Lamine Yamal in a plastic baby tub. Last week, UNICEF reposted the photo on X, writing, "Yes, those photos you've seen are real. More than 18 years ago, a baby named Lamine Yamal and his mom Sheila met Lionel Messi at a UNICEF fundraising photo shoot," unquote. UNICEF also posted a video describing the photo shoot.
1: 50% of calendar sales went to UNICEF to contribute to UNICEF projects which support children's rights. And we have it here. In the photo showing the month of January 2008, Leo Messi appears helping to bathe Lamine Yamal next to his mother. The photographer Joan Monfort has said that Lamine Yamal stole Messi's heart because he was always smiling and he was very nice.
0: In other World Cup news, President Trump was booed by fans as he walked onto the field alongside the FIFA president, Gianni Infantino, to take part in the post-game trophy ceremony. Later, Infantino tried to usher Trump away as he tried to stand in front of and then beside the Spanish team as Rodri lifted Spain's trophy. Well, as the most expensive and financially lucrative FIFA Men's World Cup comes to an end, we're joined now from Toronto by Jules Boykoff, author of Red Card, the 2026 World Cup, Sports Washing, and the FIFA Greed Machine. Also, the book Kicking, a memoir about his former life as a professional soccer player. Jules, thanks so much for joining us again. Can you talk about the significance of what took place? Also, Spain now enjoys having both the World Cup trophy for the men and the women, the only country in history.
2: Well, a lot of people out here were cheering for Spain for a lot of reasons. First of all, they play beautiful football. Second, their football is all about collectivity. Their star player, Lamine Yamal, he has to adjust to the structure of the team. On the flip side, with Argentina, their superstar, Lionel Messi, the team has to adjust their structure to him. It's much more individual-based, unlike any team really I've seen in recent World Cup history. This reflects wider currents in both of the countries. Pedro Sanchez and the socialists that he works with have advanced a more humane immigration agenda in Spain. They're pushing forward green policies. They're talking about bringing an investigation against Benjamin Netanyahu for war crimes, for what Israel did to the flotillas that recently tried to reach Gaza. On the flip side, you've got Argentina, led by Javier Milei. As you noted, Netanyahu supported Argentina, not so much because he's a Leo Messi fan, but because he's a big Javier Milei fan. Milei is an extreme libertarian who embraces the zombie neoliberal capitalism.

0: of the 1990s with great fervor. So you couldn't have much more of a sharp divergence in terms of the two teams that made the finals and what they mean for the bigger politics of the world right now.
1: And Jules, what about the FIFA itself? Clearly, the World Cup was extremely popular, not only in the United States, but throughout all over the planet. But FIFA reports that it will bring in, has brought in $15 billion in revenue. The greed that is at the center of the FIFA organization. I wonder if you could talk about that.
0: Absolutely, Juan. So originally, FIFA said that they would take in $11 billion in revenue from this tournament alone. That itself would have been more revenues than any sporting event in the history of sporting events. Instead, their projections are more like $15 billion. Part of that is because they really catered to the luxury classes. I mean, let's not forget that the World Cup is an opportunity for a privileged sliver of the global 1% to come together, to sit in the luxury boxes, to appear on screen, on TV, to cut deals behind the scenes. And that's exactly what this World Cup was about. They made a lot more money than they expected from the luxury packages that they set up. Essentially, FIFA is keen to turn the people's game into a game for the 1%, a game for the plutocrats. Going into this final, the average ticket price, according to SeatGeek, was $12,000. $12,000. Who can afford that? There were tickets along the sidelines that were selling for $1 million a piece. And so what you saw here, in a way, is that the FIFA Men's World Cup is, in a sense, too big to fail. And as we've seen with other situations where there's a too big to fail mentality, that is a dangerous recipe, whether we're talking about the 2008 financial collapse, where banks survived and in fact thrived, where we saw an upward transfer of wealth, trickle up economics, if you will. Similar dynamics are in play here with FIFA. Moving forward, they're in a stronger position perhaps than ever.
1: And I wanted to ask you also, there were three countries that were hosting this World Cup: Canada, the United States, and Mexico. But at least one of those leaders, Claudia Sheinbaum of Mexico, had a different approach to when, especially when the Mexican team played. She would not go into the luxury boxes, but instead stayed in events in communities in Mexico itself. Wondering the difference in her approach versus, let's say, a Trump or the Canadian prime minister.
0: Claudia Sheinbaum did the right thing. She gave away some of her free tickets to people who would otherwise never be able to attend a match. And you saw from the two leaders in Sheinbaum and Trump a sharp contrast. Sheinbaum using the opportunity to stay in tune with her own politics, and Trump using the opportunity to essentially weaponize the event for his political advantage. More specifically, everybody knows about the rescinded red card heard around the world, where U.S. forward Fuller and Balogun received a red card in the match against Bosnia, and President Trump called his BFF over at FIFA, the president Gianni Infantino, and pressured him to overturn the penalty for that red card, thereby politically intervening. It should be noted that when other countries have it politically intervened in the machinations of FIFA, they've been suspended. Whether it's Pakistan, whether it's Kenya, whether it's Zimbabwe, they paid a price. Donald Trump, he benefited from his political intervention. But his weaponization of this tournament for political gain goes far before that particular incident. After all, he banned the award-winning referee from Somalia, Omar Abdul Qadir Artan, from participating in the tournament, interrogating him for 11 hours and then sending him on a plane to Turkey and eventually home to Somalia. The Trump administration treated the Iran team like they were second-class citizens at the tournament, essentially forcing them to commute from Tijuana to their matches in Seattle in Los Angeles. And this definitely had an effect on their play. As if that weren't enough, Department of Homeland Security head Mark Wayne Mullen said he may have danced a happy dance when Iran was ultimately eliminated from the tournament. And so you can see that the Trump administration was active weaponizing. As if to go further, the Department of Homeland Security's X feed issued a number of racist and anti-immigration tweets using the U.S. men's national soccer team players as their political backdrop. They issued a tweet that read, "One nation, one homeland, one team." And if that sounds like Nazi propaganda, that's because it essentially is. It mirrors Nazi propaganda from the 1940s. One of their slogans was, "One people, one realm, one leader." One point that I absolutely think is crucial to note here is that while many of us were engrossed in this World Cup, Immigration and Customs Enforcement ramped up its violent deportation machine. During the actual World Cup, we saw a surge from ICE detentions. At one point, they were averaging 2,000 detentions a day, right in the thick of the World Cup. Now, this isn't quite the 3,000 a day fever dream of Trump's assistant white nationalist Stephen Miller, but it's still almost double what was happening before the month that the tournament started. And so the World Cup helped Trump advance his agenda. It deflected attention from a lot of people away from his brutal immigration program. And it sets him up well to do the same in Los Angeles in 2028 when the United States hosts the Summer Olympics.
2: And as we finally wrap up, Jules, you have all of that. And then you, though, have running counter to throwing immigrants out of the country. I was just in Kansas City this weekend. The flags of so many nations were fluttering in the wind in Lawrence, Kansas, where they hosted the Algerian soccer team. I think they came late at night and the whole town was out wearing the flag colors of Algeria, marching bands playing their national anthem. The significance of at this time of an immigrant crackdown, having this global celebration.
0: This is extremely significant because people across the country, whether in Lawrence, Kansas, whether in Portland, Oregon, where Jordan was based, they stepped up and showed the world that the United States population cannot be distilled down to the MAGA version of the United States that is often projected to the world. They welcomed people from around the world with open arms and said, "We want you here. We appreciate immigration." And this couldn't have come at a better time.
2: Jules Boykoff, we want to thank you for being with us, author of Red Card, the 2026 World Cup Sports Washing and the FIFA Greed Machine, and Kicking, a memoir about his former life as a professional soccer player. Coming up, a movement is growing targeting Flock, the automatic license plate reader company. Critics accuse Flock of building a nationwide mass surveillance system. Stay with us.

0: 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This is Democracy Now! I'm Amy Goodman with Juan Gonzalez. We turn to a growing movement against Flock, an automatic license plate reader company used by over 5,000 law enforcement agencies in 49 states across the country. Critics have mapped over 100,000 Flock cameras in use on streets in rural and urban communities and accused Flock of building a nationwide mass surveillance system. Flock's cameras aren't like regular traffic cameras. Their surveillance technology records and tracks every car or human that comes into view. And then an AI algorithm catalogs the make, model, color, license plate number, bumper stickers, and even scratches. This personal information is then uploaded to a nationwide database that any law enforcement agency with a Flock contract can search with little oversight on how they use what they find. Flock is marketed as a tool to fight crimes, but the cameras collect data on millions of vehicles, regardless of whether the driver is suspected of a crime. And as President Trump's immigration enforcement crackdown has escalated, concerns are growing over whether the local data from these cameras could be aiding the deportation dragnet. Flock claims it doesn't work with ICE and that ICE does not have direct access to Flock's cameras or systems or data. But an investigation from 404 Media last year found more than 4,000 searches that may have been conducted on behalf of or in partnership with ICE. This past May, an audit by the Dayton, Ohio Police Department found its cameras were searched more than 7,000 times for immigration enforcement purposes. This is what Flock CEO Garrett Langley said in a podcast just last month.
1: And so when the topic of immigration enforcement comes up, I'm like, guys, the company has no opinion on this. If the state of Texas wants to enforce immigration, they might use Flock, but they're going to go enforce immigration no matter what Flock does. And that's the state of Texas's choice. That's the city's choice. And it's tough, right? It's really tough for my employees to work at a company where they're like, oh, I don't like that law, but our technology is used to enforce it. But we can't make that our problem as a company.
0: So Flock is being used by universities, by big box stores. For more on it and the movement against it, we're joined here in New York by Chad Marlow, senior policy counsel at the ACLU, where he focuses on privacy, surveillance and technology issues. He leads the ACLU's efforts against Flock. Explain what we're talking about here and how Flock has been used, Chad.
2: So basically, automatic license plate readers, or ALPRs, are cameras that take a picture of every single car that goes by it, not just the cars that are suspected of criminality or have done something wrong, but every single car. They record the information about the car, including where it is and when it was there, and then they put it into a database. And this is where it gets really scary, because now you have pictures of every innocent person who drives by in a database that is kept for a month or more and shared throughout the nation with all of Flock's law enforcement customers, and in fact, even internationally with people associated with Flock. And so essentially, you know, even though in America, you know, one of our core constitutional principles is privacy, we have a company working with governments to record the comings and goings of every single person in the country as if you and I and everyone else were potential criminals. And that is a, in my opinion, a very un-American take on privacy and the way that we engage in criminal justice enforcement.
3: And Chad, this company is less than 10 years old and it spreads so rapidly. Could you talk a little bit about how it was created and also what's its business model? Does it set up its camera? Does it rent spaces in private on private property to set up its cameras, or is it using public rights of way or public streets? And if so, how is that permitted?
2: Yeah, so the company was formed by billionaire engineer named Garrett Langley. And what is really interesting and very important about the company is that it is backed by almost $1 billion in venture capital investment. And that is very critical, because what those venture capitalists invested in was a company that basically trades privacy for profits. And so they will record the information about people. Flock always says it doesn't sell data. but Flock saying it doesn't sell data is like Ford Motor Company saying it doesn't sell steering wheels. Yes, I understand the larger product is cars and it's monitoring vehicles, but it's that data that is part of Flock's product, just like a steering wheel is part of Ford Motor Company's car product. So then it collects all this information, and the more information it can collect and the more it can share, the more value that their product is. And most recently, Flock was valued at almost an $8 billion company. And so in order to increase the value of their company, they need to take more people's data, invade their privacy more, and share it more broadly. And although they may say things like, we have certain methods in place and systems in place to prevent broader data sharing, to make sure it's not misused, that is all simple public relations response. Their venture capitalist investors who want to receive massive returns on their investment have forced Flock's hand and say, we need to put the pedal to the metal, violate privacy as much as possible. If doing that will increase our profits. And there's a direct correlation between more monitoring, more surveillance, more data collection, more data sharing, and more profits.
3: But again, I wanted to ask you this issue. How do they do this, set up so many cameras? Are they, for instance, like cell phone companies that rent their towers in buildings to be able to create their network? Or how do they do it? How does Flock do it?
2: Right. So what they do is they go to your local police department and they say, we want to rent you the cameras that you need. We will also take care of storage. We will create a back system that will take care of data sharing. We'll do everything for you. All you need to do is sign on the document. Dotted line. Now, what's interesting about Flock is this process of using your local police department, your local government to increase their network to spy on everyone. They have to keep pushing that in order to get as broad of a network as they possibly can. And so they sneak in these contracts. They do it with their salespeople, but they try to do it out of public view. And what we've actually seen in the country is once eventually it comes into public view, because their cameras are fairly easy to recognize when you see them in public, communities have risen up throughout the country and demanded those contracts be canceled. In fact, in just the last 13 months, nearly 60 municipalities have either canceled their Flock contracts or have said, do not renew them. And in fact, Flock is going out in the country, not only promoting its products, but trying to quash any efforts to promote transparency and public engagement before their contracts are signed, because they know the more the public knows, the greater resistance to their product will be. And they want to stop that anywhere they can.
0: Talking about that resistance, I want to turn to Tobias Halperin, a 19-year-old student at California Polytechnic State University, or Cal Poly in San Luis Obispo. Tobias Halperin started the website Deflock SLO in January to inform people about Flock's 17 cameras on campus. Last month, the college president confirmed Cal Poly would not renew its contract with the company after the current one ends next May. Here's Cal Poly student Tobias Halperin on Connect with Jacob Soboroff on MS Now.
4: When you opt into Flock, when you buy a Flock camera like Cal Poly did, you don't just buy a surveillance camera, you're buying access and participation into this network. And so I think that's what really bothers people, and that's what really bothers students, and that's what bothered us at Cal Poly, is that as a Hispanic serving institution, they are going out and entering this network that has time and time again aided ICE in illegal deportations, and just created this surveillance dragnet that is really uncomfortable to anyone when you think about it.
0: One of Flock's loudest critics is Ben Jordan, a recording artist, popular YouTuber in Atlanta, Georgia, who worked with technology experts and journalists to expose Flock's security vulnerabilities. They were able to access cameras across the country, viewing not only live streams, but also 30 days of recorded content with the option to delete the footage. Here's a clip from his YouTube channel.
5: A few weeks ago, using a commercial search engine, I very easily found the administration interfaces for dozens of Flock safety cameras. I shared this information with 404 Media, and with John Gaines' help, that number quickly grew to nearly 70. None of the data or video footage was encrypted. There was no username or password required. These were all completely public-facing for the world to see, and some of them still are. You don't have to be an expert to find and gain access to this. You don't even have to type anything in to see every single person, vehicle, and activity that took place in these locations in the last 31 days. Whether you wanted to watch this footage live in real time or look at footage from a month ago, you could just point and click your way to it like you were watching Netflix.
0: I mean, this is really amazing. And you have the CEO of Flock, Garrett Langley, talking about the activist group called DeFlock, calling it a, quote, terroristic organization. But because of tremendous backlash, he was forced to apologize. 20 seconds.
2: Yeah. So I would say, in addition to that being irresponsible, the great news is his attempt to combine DeFlock and Antifa failed, because whether you're libertarian, conservative, MAGA, progressive, everybody has an objection to Flock. And so in our disunited country, we have united around our opposition to Flock, ALPRs, and government mass surveillance as a whole. And so we've got a wave, and we're going to ride it until we get our goals accomplished and end this mass government surveillance of people in the United States.
0: Chad Marlowe, senior policy counsel at the ACLU, where he focuses on privacy, surveillance, and technology issues. He leads the ACLU's efforts against Flock. I'm Amy Goodman with Juan Gonzalez. Thanks for joining us.
6: The Institute for Policy Studies, The Nation, and We Build Progress, in partnership with the Wallace Global Fund, present the third annual Henry A. Wallace Symposium on Thursday, July 23rd, starting at 2:30 p.m., held both in person and live streamed. 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

0: Good morning, good people, and welcome to the July 21st, 2026 edition of Voices with Vision. We have a tight show for you today that, as usual, is not for the politically faint of heart, but will be a gratifying listen nonetheless. I'm Brother Craig. I'm one of your co-hosts in the virtual studio with your other co-host and my accomplice in emancipatory media space, Netfa Freeman. What's going on, Netfa, and what's in store for this morning?
1: Good morning, Brother Craig, and welcome to all our listeners on the radio airwaves and otherwise. Today is going to be all about Cuba. The imperialist provocations just keep escalating. So this week we pulled together some salient clips from 5 Voices with Vision episodes this year that covered Cuba, and we'll also speak with Bill Hackwell of Resumen Latinoamericano about the latest developments.
0: All right, so let's get right into it. For all the U.S.-held political prisoners and Israeli-held Palestinian political prisoners languishing behind prison walls, what's the call? Free them all.

The U.S. government is using hunger as a weapon, starving millions of civilians. The Donald Trump administration has imposed a medieval-style siege against the tiny island nation of Cuba, and even the Wall Street Journal, which is very anti-Cuba, acknowledged that life in Cuba is grinding to a halt under this extreme oil blockade that the U.S. has imposed. Now, the blockade against Cuba is not new. This goes back more than 60 years. But Trump has taken it to a whole new level and prevented Cuba from getting access to any oil to try to collapse the economy. This means that Cuba has been forced to shut down schools and government offices and public transportation, and international flights have been canceled. And Western media outlets are asking, how long before Cuba collapses? This is the goal of the U.S. government. It is medieval-style siege warfare to collapse the entire country.

0: Nepha Freeman here with Brother Craig in the virtual studio. On January 29th, the U.S. President Donald Trump declared Cuba a, quote, unusual and extraordinary threat, end quote, to the U.S. national security and tightened the blockade against the island. The survival of Cuba's socialist project remains one of the most critical holdouts against hemispheric U.S. domination, making its defense a global litmus test for sovereignty. To speak with us about this is Isaac Saini, a Black Studies and Cuba specialist and coordinator of the Black and African Diaspora Studies program at Dalhousie University in Halifax, Nova Scotia. Isaac is the author of the recent article, Cuba Must Not Fall, Imperialism, Resistance, and the Global Stakes of Defending the Cuban Revolution, published in both Black Agenda Report and Resumen Latino Americano. Isaac, welcome to Voices with Vision.
1: What would you say is the current state of threats against Cuba in the wake of U.S. military aggression in Venezuela and these escalated, intensified sanctions?
2: Yeah, I think you've captured everything in terms of the intensification of these sanctions. I think this is probably the most dangerous moment that the Cuban Revolution at Cuba has faced. Those of us who have been involved in studying Cuba, been involved in the Cuba Solidarity, we might have never faced a time such as this. The United States, obviously, you know, broke international law openly, overtly, and with no compunctions when it attacked Venezuela and kidnapped its president, and now has openly turned its eyes on Cuba, put Cuba right in the crosshairs, talking about a naval blockade, threatening any country with tariffs on their goods and services coming into Cuba if they actually engage in providing Cuba with oil and other fuel supplies. And there's an ongoing PSYOPs campaign, the psychological warfare against Cuba, to delegitimize the island and to prepare some sort of intervention if the U.S. imperialism deems that's the only way to bring the Cuban Revolution down. I mean, it's clearly, you know, when we look at this, it's also part of the geopolitical situation. U.S. imperialism is in decline, but it still remains the most powerful country in the world militarily and in some aspects economically speaking. We have the 225 national security strategy of the United States released under Trump, first and foremost in their struggle to maintain the U.S. perhaps as the global dominant power. They have to completely retrench and obtain absolute domination and hegemony within the Americas, right? And Cuba has always been, like the Haitian Revolution, the unforgivable example of resistance, the unforgivable example of self-determination and independence. And so this resistance has to be snuffed out. And more importantly, I think, given the kind of crises we see within the United States, the massive inequality, the massive, the fact that people are global, being increasingly immiserated and impoverished, right? All of the social problems that your listeners probably know about, you can't allow an example 90 miles off your shore that provides an alternative. So it's not only to crush Cuban independence, it's to crush the idea that you could build an alternative society that's not focused around capital and profit, but focused around human need and trying to solve, with all its contradictions, okay, that Cuba has in zigs and zags, to solve what are fundamentally problems that confront humankind at this time. Everything from, you know, social inequality, ecological collapse, issue of racism and so forth. Cuba represents a very profound example, as well as its profound internationalism and so forth. So this example has to be crushed. And I think we're living at an extremely dangerous moment.
0: Thank you. Yeah, thank you, brother. So we've been speaking with Isaac Saini, a Black Studies and Cuba specialist and coordinator of the Black and African Diaspora Studies program at Dalhousie University in Halifax, Nova Scotia. And he's the author of Cuba Must Not Fall, Imperialism, Resistance, and the Global Stakes of Defending the Cuban Revolution. Thank you very much, Isaac, for being on Voices with Vision.
3: Today, we offer you an interview with Cuban Ambassador Lianis Torres Rivera as she discusses Cuba and her people. Enjoy. Greetings, Ambassador Lianis Torres Rivera, the Ambassador of Cuba to the United States.
4: Well, Katia, thank you for having us today.
3: Ambassador Torres Rivera, In December of 2014, President Barack Obama and President Raul Castro, announced the reestablishment of U.S.-Cuban relations, normalizing relations between the two countries. Presently, we are in a moment that feels quite far away from that historic moment. Please offer an overview of where U.S.-Cuban relations stand right now.
4: Well, Katia, the U.S. government has maintained for decades a huge sanction system against Cuba that we call it blockade. Is the oldest, most severe, and comprehensive in the whole world. Those sanctions that are unilateral coercive measures are the pillar of the U.S. policy towards Cuba and have a strong impact on our people and on our economy. During the first terms of President Trump, more than 24 measures were taken. And if people can recall, 55 of them in times of COVID, with the purpose of suffocating the country economically. We can say that the measures include Cuba's re-inclusion in the list of state-sponsored terrorism, the possibility to take legal action against companies that do business with Cuba, and the persecution of all of our oil purchases and financial transactions, with the resulting obstacles to the supply of basic commodities. When Biden came in 2021, he kept almost all of the Trump era sanctions. They didn't eliminate or modify the most harmful coercive measures that currently affect the well-being of the Cuban population. If we go to the last one, that was the executive order that was signed on January 29, that one tightened the already existing policy of maximum economic pressure against Cuba, because it imposed additional tariff of imports from any country that supplies oil to Cuba, directly or indirectly. In order to justify this action, that order says that Cuba poses a threat to the national security of the U.S. But Cuba, and I want to stress this very firmly, Cuba had never posed a threat to the U.S. We have never been engaged in hostile actions against your country. On the contrary, Cuba is prepared to resume and broader bilateral cooperation with the U.S. To tackle or to address shared transnational threats while unwaveringly defending our sovereignty and independence.
3: Could you elaborate a bit more specifically on what you're seeing right now or hearing about how people are, in fact, being harmed? What very specific things are happening?
4: Well, Kadia, the U.S. blockade on Cuba has had long-lasting, very negative effects on the daily life of all Cubans, because it limits access to goods and technology for Cuba. It makes very difficult and costly for our country, for example, to import equipment and technology from the U.S. or from companies connected to the U.S. market. For example, Cuba cannot buy any product that has more than 10% of U.S. components, not in the U.S., not in a third country. And all this has led to shortages of medical supplies, food products, and industrial materials. If we go to the energy sector, it limits our ability to purchase fuel, spare parts, and equipment that are needed to refurbish our power plants. And it has been like that for decades. Furthermore, it restricts access to international financing and foreign investment that could help improve our energy infrastructure and develop our renewable energy sources. It also affects, if we go to the healthcare sector, Cuba has a free and universal public health system, but the U.S. unilateral coercive measures have been severe obstacle for us to buy, for example, medical technologies or medication, or even raw materials for research of production. It established limitation on trade, on travel, and also on investment that affect entrepreneurs and academic, but also educative, religious, and scientific and cultural relations. The blockade affects companies and banks of third countries due to the territorial nature of this policy. But if we resume all that, you can say that the effects of the blockade goes to every single area of the Cuban life, the Cuban people. But we have also to say that Cuba is not alone. For many years, the UN overwhelmingly has passed resolution urging the US to leave the blockade. And even in the US, faith organizations, solidarity organizations, scholars, and Cuban association have also criticized this policy.
5: Talk a little bit about, despite, as you've mentioned, this blockade, Cuba continues to excel in a multitude of areas: literacy, medicine, science, arts and culture, health, etc. All of these being core pillars of the revolution. How do all of these areas feed into the resiliency and solidarity modeled by the Cuban people? And I have to say, the resiliency and solidarity that I personally saw when I was in Havana. Could you speak a little bit about that?
4: Well, this area has been fundamental in consolidating the Cuban models because they reinforce the principle of equity, solidarity, and social participation that characterized the country since 1959. Our high literacy rates help ensure that all citizens can actively participate in society, understand their rights, and contribute to the collective development. The development of our healthcare system ensures that everyone has access to free medical care. The progress achieved by our country in this sector, as well as in education, has enabled the development of solidarity projects between Cuba and other countries. Investment in research, on the other hand, and development has allowed our country to produce our own vaccines. Cuba has unique drugs that could be of great importance and will be well received by the U.S. population if we have the opportunity to bring them on. Many people from around the world, but also from the U.S., goes every year for the Jazz Festival, from the International Book Fair, and several other international cultural events that we see them as the way to build bridges between Cuba and the rest of the world, but especially between Cuba and the U.S., because we have so much in common to share and to learn from each other that we should be doing that these years.

0: Okay, now for Freeman in the virtual studio with Brother Craig. A lot has been said about Cuba and the U.S. warmongering drumbeats to war against Cuba. In the province of Camagüey, thousands of Cubans gathered last Sunday in Plaza de la Libertad to express their rejection of the recent accusations by the U.S. government against Army General Raul Castro Ruz. The U.S. federal indictment against the former President Raul Castro Ruz charges him with 4 counts of murder, conspiracy to kill U.S. nationals, and the destruction of an aircraft stemming from a 1996 incident when Cuban MiG fighter jets shot down 2 aircrafts belonging to the Miami-based Brothers to the Rescue. The statements made on May 20th by the U.S. Secretary of State Marco Rubio, along with the decision by the so-called Department of Justice to file charges against the former Cuban president, are just 2 of the news stories that in recent days have contributed to a warmonger's case against Cuba, which would eventually be used as a pretext to launch a military action against the island. In this interview, Voices with Vision will debunk misinformation and lies by unpacking the real story behind the so-called murder charge against former Cuban President Raul Castro. We're honored to have with us Stephen Kimber, a retired professor of journalism at the University of King's College in Halifax and co-founder of the university's Master of Fine Arts and Creative Nonfiction program. Stephen is an award-winning writer, editor, and broadcaster, and he is the author of the recent article in Resumen Latinoamericano, True Lies Across the Water, True Lies Across the Water, addressing this case against Raul Castro. He's also the author of the groundbreaking book, What Lies Across the Water, The Real Story of the Cuban Five. And Stephen and I were also organizers in the organization, the International Committee for the Freedom of the Cuban Five. Stephen, welcome back to Voices with Vision.
1: Welcome to Voices with Vision. And Stephen, I wanted to just start off, you know, Netflix mentioned in his introduction that this case involved the Cubans shooting down some Brothers to the Rescue aircraft. Can you tell us who are the Brothers to the Rescue, or who were the Brothers to the Rescue organization?
2: Sure. The Brothers to the Rescue was started by a guy by the name of Jose Basulto, who was a Miami-based acknowledged terrorist against Cuba in the 1960s and 70s. He fired cannons at hotels and various other things. He claimed to have had his come to Jesus moment at some point in the 1980s. And by the early 1990s, he had formed this organization. He was a pilot, and he formed this organization with other exile pilots. And the reason for it was because at around that time, there were a fair number of Cuban economic refugees trying to get to Florida, because if they could get to Florida, they were promised special dispensation on the road to citizenship that was available to no other country in the world. So people did come, and they came in rickety rafts and various sundry other things. And so what happened was Brothers to the Rescue would fly out over the Straits of Florida. They would come across rafters out there. They would notify the Coast Guard. The Coast Guard would come to them and pick them up and bring them to the United States. And so, you know, they were heroes. And also, this was a very good fundraising effort for Brothers to the Rescue. They raised several million dollars in the early 1990s for the work that they did. And they were recognized as heroes in the exile community in Miami. But then in 1994, the Cubans and the Clinton administration came to an agreement, basically, that said they were going to try to regularize immigration. So the Cubans, or the Americans, would agree to admit at least 20,000 Cubans a year who wanted to come, but they would have to come by the normal means. And if they didn't, if they tried to come by raft or whatever, and they were caught, they would be sent either to Guantanamo or another base and then back to Cuba, basically. So suddenly they had nobody to rescue. So they needed a purpose, a goal, and something that would help them to raise funds again. So what they came up with was provocation. They began flying into Cuban airspace beginning in late 1994, so only a couple of months after the agreement between Clinton and the Cubans. And they, you know, started to harass the Cubans in many different ways. They flew over Havana numerous times, dropping medallions and other things onto to the ground, trying to stir up a rebellion in Cuba. It didn't do any good, but at the same time, it was very disruptive and all sorts of things. So, and the Cubans from the beginning protested this. This is illegal. You are not allowed to fly into another country's airspace without permission. That's just international aviation law says you can't do that. So the Cubans, on the other hand, actually tried to resolve this diplomatically. And this went on for 15 months, if you can imagine. The Cubans reached a point where they threatened to blow these planes out of the sky. And they didn't do it in quick time. This is over 15 months. And you had a situation where the Cubans were protesting, as I said, diplomatically, but they were also trying to get the message to the Americans in other ways. So in January or February of 1996, just a month before the actual shoot down, you get a situation where there's a delegation of retired U.S. military people who come to Cuba and meet with Cuban officials. The Cubans said to Eugene Carroll, who was a retired admiral and the leader of this delegation, look, if you don't stop these, if you, being the Americans, don't stop them, we will. What would the Americans think if we blew these planes out of the sky? Carroll went back to the United States, met with the Department of Defense and the Department of Justice, and said, here's what the Cubans are saying. When the Brothers to the Rescue first started going into Cuban airspace, the Federal Aviation Administration took notice. They announced that they were going to take action and suspend the license of Jose Basulto for, you know, these clear violations of international airspace. So that was what was, you know, it was that that is the backdrop in many ways for what happened later.
1: Thank you. And I wanted to just circle back because sure. You mentioned in the beginning your description of the Brothers to the Rescue, that it was founded by Jose Basulto, that he was basically a known terrorist. I think he also explained at some point that he worked with the CIA. And it just reminded me of a song by Maccabee, the reggae artist out of Birmingham, England, who had a song, you know, who are the terrorists, who are the heroes? Jose Basulto being maybe, and the Brothers to the Rescue being heroes to some of the people perhaps that wanted to be rescued out of the waters, but certainly not heroes to the freedom and justice loving people of Cuba who believe in their sovereignty, their right to exist and to have the type of government society that they want, which is one that puts people over profits and has principled relations with, you know, freedom movements all around the world.
2: No, absolutely. I mean, he was, you know, he is an acknowledged terrorist and a proud terrorist. He was at the time. During the time that all this was happening, Brothers to the Rescue were test firing weapons that could be used against the Cuban people. So it wasn't just medallions and pamphlets and leaflets. The Cubans knew and this that they were in fact dealing with real weapons. And at the same time, Basulto was in correspondence with arms dealers who were trying to sell him used Czech military aircraft. So, you know, it wasn't as much as it was seen as benign, it wasn't. And as much as he was seen as not a terrorist at this point, certainly the Cubans saw him that way in what he was doing with Brothers to the Rescue.
3: Rubio keeps saying Cuba's threat to justify everything the U.S. is doing to Cuba. An oil blockade, sanctions. So why does Cuba represent a national security threat to the most powerful country in the world? It seems like they are coming out with something new. Here are six reasons why people in the U.S. should be afraid of Cuba. according to Marco Rubio. First up, drones. So Axios recently published a report claiming Cuba had 300 drones and could use them to attack Florida, Guantanamo, and U.S. warships. Buried at the bottom of the same article is the real story. U.S. officials themselves admit Cuba is not an imminent threat and is not planning attacks against the United States. That hasn't stopped Florida politicians from using the Axios report to call for war. Number two, China and Russia has spy bases in Cuba. If there are any, nobody in Cuba seems to have seen or heard of them.
4: There's no evidence that the Chinese are present in there.
3: Honestly, though, who is the spy on whom? Since early February, the U.S. military has been flying manned aircraft and surveillance drones all around Cuba, just 40 miles off the coast of the island. Number three, Cuba sponsors terrorism.
5: What evidence is there that Cuba sponsored terrorism? But you can give me examples of terrorism because that's human rights.
6: I'm going to work the room a little bit.
0: Well, let's hold it right there to find out what's happening in the social justice calendar. We'll be right back.
7: Peace. This is your social justice calendar for the week of Monday, July 20th, 2026. On Tuesday, July 21st, from 6 to 8 p.m., Diverse City Fund hosts an Intro to Donor Organizing workshop. 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A lively interactive discussion with multimedia presentation from 7 to 9 p.m. at the Black Workers and Wellness Center, located at 2500 Martin Luther King Jr. Avenue in Southeast D.C. 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On Sunday, July 26th, from 4 to 6 p.m., Sankofa and Africa World Now Project present a discussion which part two of the series Soweto at 50, a series that explores the historical and current impact of the 1976 Soweto student uprising in South Africa. 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
3: And the U.S. has still been unable to offer any credible evidence Cuba sponsors terrorism. Number four, this is a new one.
9: We know that Cuba has been friendly towards Hamas and Hezbollah.
3: Apparently, Hamas and Hezbollah are operating in Cuba.
10: Almost three decades ago, Cuba founded the Latin American School of Medicine, ELAN, with the goal of training doctors from around the globe. Since its founding, ELAN has graduated more than 30,000 doctors from more than 120 countries, including the United States and Palestine.
3: Number five, and this one may be the scariest of them all. Cuba exports communism. What Cuba actually exports to the world are doctors. Hundreds of thousands, mostly to the Global South countries, to communities that otherwise would not have access to care. So yes, the threat is real. If you are not careful, Cuba might just threaten your national security with free healthcare. So why go to the trouble of making up all these fake threats? Donald mentioned every single one of these in his January 29 executive order to justify imposing an oil blockade on Cuba. The UN called it energy starvation. So in the middle of this crisis caused by the US, the CIA director himself came to Havana. The strategy is simple: tighten the pressure, deepen the desperation, and then negotiated from a position of maximum leverage.
6: Cuba's at the end.

more than 200 people since September 2025 in the Caribbean and the Pacific Sea. Operation Southern Spear claims to target narco traffickers and terrorist organizations without presenting evidence.

0: Nephra Freeman in the virtual studio. According to CBS News, the Pentagon has developed preliminary military options for a potential strike on Cuba, including a large-scale air assault led by the U.S. Army's 101st Airborne Division, involving thousands of troops. This comes as Washington continues its sanctions on Cuba while claiming Cuba has acquired drones from Iran, Russia, and China, trying to pretend as if Cuba is some sort of physical threat to the United States. But last week's Cuba's power grid collapsed again, plunging the country into its third blackout this month, with the U.S. to blame. Since January, the Trump administration has blocked the free importation of oil into Cuba, directly threatening sanctions against governments that wish to do business with the island. And being highlighted today on social media is a State Department report, paper, or whatever, entitled "Cuba, the Capital of 21st Century Communism." That's saying a lot. To go deeper into all of this with us is Bill Hackwell. Bill is a world-renowned photojournalist, was an organizer with myself, yours truly, in the International Committee for Peace, Justice, and Dignity that was raising awareness around the blockade, ending the blockade of Cuba, and is currently the editor of the English edition of Resumen Latinoamericano. Bill, welcome back to Voices with Vision.
1: Thanks for having me, Nephra. Always good to be talking with you.
0: Mm-hmm. Yeah, these conditions, these times, though, it's hard to have the upbeat, jovial kind of stuff that we would exchange otherwise. But, you know, let's start. What do you make of the State Department report or whatever this thing is? Cuba, the capital of 21st century communism. The title alone says a lot. Use of the word, of the concept, capital. It's the capital. And then the idea of some 21st century communism.
1: Yeah, I mean, it's something else because it's over 100 pages, you know, probably 10,000 words. My sense, it kind of goes with what Rubio was doing last week, where he brought together he had his anti-left summit. This is all part of his package. It's just this sort of like scattered, you know, hit or miss, not a plan, but just like throwing stuff together as they do so much. You know, they're floundering in Iran, and they, you know, you just don't know any day what their direction is or where they're going to go. Of course, the military threat against Cuba is real. We can't underestimate it. We don't know. I mean, their plate seems very full, but you wouldn't really call this a rational administration on any level at all. But the thing about the report, amazing thing about the report, by the way, I think I've read it, the whole thing. It's kind of an AI generated thing where they just like, everything's kind of like connected. So like I said, I think it's part of his package. If you read it though, it's interesting because they kind of go over the history in accurate form of, you know, what happened since the revolution in 1959 and all the things. But if you really read it, it's them responding to the Battle of Ideas. You know, when in 1959, when the revolution was successful, Fidel made it very clear. He said, look, we've won this battle, but it's not like we can sit back in any way, shape, or form. We are going to have to battle them in the realm of ideas. And that's what happened. I mean, they put their international relations, their whole direction in a peaceful but yet solidarity format. And this is what this whole thing is trying to counter. And it's also more of the threats against organizations in the US and around the world that are, you know, that are doing solidarity work and humanitarian aid, and they're trying to threaten them with, you know, cutting off their sources of

0: funding, et cetera. Even resumen Latino Americano in English is mentioned in this at the end. And the funny thing about it is they even gave a link to our donation page. So we thank them for that.
1: They mentioned a lot of good. They mentioned the Black Lives for Peace. They mentioned IFCO. And, yeah, go ahead. And IFCO,
0: I know. You would almost feel bad if you weren't mentioning this. But, I mean, I don't want to make it too light. But when you first read it, it's like, wow, this is serious. They're taking it serious. But it just seems to me it's just sort of like it all patched together. And, you know, like I said, the thing with Fidel, that direction of the battle ideas, the Cubans have never stopped that. Is they counter them in many ways. What is their view of what a better world could be, you know, based on human needs, you know, and human development. And they have a record, even though right now, you know, the infant mortality rate, all the people waiting for operations in Cuba, it's really, really tough because they've cut off all of this and made it hard, you know, very hard to, for any massive aid to get there. In fact, just last week, there was a shipment from France that was developing millions of syringes. And also,
2: let me tell you one thing.
0: It was going to go to the area from the hurricane.
3: And
0: it was almost to Cuba. And the owner of the shipping company backed off because of the threat. And so all that stuff is sitting in some
3: hypocrisy.
0: That's just one example of many. And as everyone probably knows, there's not been a shipment of oil into Cuba since January of this year. So everyone I talk to, and I'm in touch with a lot of people every day, and this is a very, very difficult situation. But at the same time, where people are pissed off.
4: Between 1967 and 1983, he spoke to and for people who had often been voiceless.
5: And I think about how
0: it's still a country that's very politically, it's very solid. And, you know, they know what capitalism is.
6: The evidence evidently is.
1: You know, I tire of asking this question to the people we have on talking about, about the material conditions on the ground.
7: There, everybody was in the consensus that Petey was the voice.
1: People, you know, get the news that, you know, things are bad. But I think it's important to go through it because things don't just stay at one level, they deteriorate. And I just also think it's important for people to hear it.
8: If you
1: may not have heard it,
8: and
1: also just to get a sense of how urgent things are. So, what can you tell us about things on the ground? So, you know, of course, something else is because you mentioned some of
2: my ex-drug addict, a wine head, like,
1: in terms
2: community
1: of this,
2: activist,
1: how people
2: host,
1: are dealing with
2: MC.
1: This, like, I guess this is not really a question, but you can come. This part is not really a question, but you can comment on how it fits into the question.
5: And I'll tell it to the hot. Tell it to the cold.
1: The world can see how much of a rogue state the U.S. is. Waging war, it's just so kind of psychopathic in terms of that. And it's just like to think that any country will, you know, I guess be so desperate. I guess you can. I guess you're going to think that they'd be so desperate to submit to you. To me, it seems like the message they're sending the rest of the world, and I don't know how people are taking it, is that it'll be worse if we submit to this. It's like we have an opportunity. We have a duty to resist this craziness because, you know, but go ahead.
0: Yeah. Exactly. That's like what I say. We should use the example of Fidel's direction of the battle of ideas. We're going to fight them, you know, that way. I mean, it's not like we can take them on militarily, and Cuba can't either. But we have to constantly be batting down their arguments. And that's why, you know, outlets like Voices with Vision and all the different opposition and really honest reporting that there is from independent media. We just have to keep it going and keep exposing them at every single turn. I'm in touch every day with some journalists that are working there, are Cuban journalists. And, you know, they talk about how they have to like stagger the electricity. And now they're kind of like coming up with a schedule. They know they're going to be out of electricity, you know, power for like maybe 30 hours. But then they're going to be guaranteed for like 8 hours after 30 hours off, which sounds terrible. I mean, just imagine it. But, you know, they're doing their best to like, okay, we've got to schedule ourselves around that. Cuba is a very collective society. Cubans are amazing, from the government on down to, you know, workers and families. They share things. For example, a woman who has a casa particular that I stay at sometimes, she was telling me how there's no water that's coming into that building, because the water is like, you know, is pumped by electricity. But there's one house, two or three houses down the street that are still getting the water. So they're like having like little brigades, you know, of carrying water from house to house, make sure everyone in the block, in the community, are getting it. There's a lot of that. There's a lot of sharing of food. And they're just really inspiring. But it hurts. It hurts to see, you know, what's happening, because, you know, for like you and me and others that have been going down there and in solidarity for years, we've seen the ups and downs. We saw the little period of brightness under Obama, which really didn't last long, because what Obama did as he's walking out the door was to put sanctions on Venezuela. That was Cuba's main trading partner. So much for that. But yeah, there's a lot of us that are going down for the 100th anniversary of Fidel. You know, it's difficult. Everything's more difficult to get there, where are you going to stay and all that stuff. But we're going, and there'll be international delegations, because it's a big deal about the 100th anniversary of Fidel's birth. It's not just the physical aspect of it, but it's also, you know, that his ideas are more prevalent than ever before. And you can see that, how Cuba's view of the world in this new developing movement in the United States, you can see how that view of Cuba is so attractive to the new generation that is growing up, that are, you know, are going to make a difference. And that's the thing about what Rubio's conference and what the State Department put out. It's all because they're very nervous about the developing movement in the U.S., where a lot of courageous people are standing up, you know, standing up for Palestine and Cuba, connecting the two. We can't let ourselves be, you know, taken by, oh, they put out this terrible thing against us. So I think one thing people can do, there are ways to get stuff down. Anyone that's going to Cuba right now, they should be taking an extra large suitcase with them. And they can contact people like Global Exchange, not just tourists. You can find all these online, not just tourists. These are people that'll connect material aid, you know, medical aid, with people going down there. It's maybe a small thing, but you take down 55 pounds of material aid of any kind, that's important at this point.
8: Not just tourists, as a group, you mean? That's a name.
0: Yeah,
8: of a group.
0: Yeah. And also Global Health Partners, they're also taking stuff down. People's Forum, people can check with People's Forum. So they all have projects of how to get down there. I mean, they're really cracking down and trying to make it harder. But, you know, these organizations are not doing anything illegal. And there's a lot of, you know, just, I mean, a lot of what the State Department put out, which with the headline on Cuba, it's just like, are you kidding me? But they're afraid of Cuba. But, you know, we have to support them in the ways that we can.
8: Yeah. I've been telling people, it was another, oh, that was the showing we did. We did a showing of the Saul Landau's film. When I say we, I'm talking about the Institute for Policy Studies, back in, a couple of weeks ago. Will the Real Terrorists Please Stand Up? And in that, I mean, I was just telling, you know, and Cyril was there with us, our comrade from the International Committee for Peace, Justice, and Dignity. And what we talked about was the debt that the world owes to Cuba. because Cuba has done so much for the world, unprecedented, I think, you know, in the form of internationalism, selfless internationalism in so many ways, you know, from supporting liberation struggles in Africa in terms of the, you know, decolonization struggles there, literacy and healthcare, training doctors there to, you know, just some, and standing up for countries in the United Nations, you know, against, you know, the unfair and so many things. But I just thought that was important to mention with what you just said.
0: Yeah.
8: Now, you've said a lot already, so I don't know if you can think of any more, but, you know, having to edit and curate, you know, so many articles about Cuba and Resumen, it gives you a unique purview or vantage point. So I was wondering if there's anything else, like what you can share with listeners in the time we have of this unique vantage point that many people just don't have. I don't know if, I know that's a very pretty broad and open-ended question.
0: Yeah. No, I mean, people should, you know, groups like People's Dispatch, Breakthrough News, and many other publications that are coming out online now are doing kind of the same thing we're doing, but maybe not just focused on Latin America. But ours is news and analysis from Latin America, written primarily by Latin Americans, and bringing it up here, translating it for a North American audience. People in the struggle, people in the movement have to be supporting independent media right now, because, you know, the U.S. media is just, you know, you can't believe them about anything, Iran, Cuba, the Middle East for sure. Anyway, so I really, you know, suggest people look into it. And, you know, I'm not the only source. We come out 3 days a week, 6 or 7 articles. And it's primarily, you know, coming from, it's not, I don't just do Cuba. I do all of Latin America, what's going on in Venezuela.
8: Yep.
0: Very critical. It's like, Bolivia, what's happening? Bolivia.
8: Yeah.
0: The ones that are, the countries that are hanging on. And then, you know, the, it's also very important to be checking out how these elections are being stolen in places like Colombia, with AI type machinations.
8: Mm-hmm.
0: So it's really important to stick with independent media and news programs like Voices with Vision.
8: Thank you, Bill. We've been speaking with Bill Hackwell, who's a world-renowned photojournalist, was an organizer with the International Committee for Peace, Justice, and Dignity, and then is currently the editor of the English edition of Resumen Latino Americano, where people can check out.
0: Yeah, let me throw in the website. It's really easy. It's Resumen, resumen-english.org.
8: Mm-hmm. Thank you, Bill. Thanks so much for being on, and can't wait to have you back.
0: Okay, man. Stay strong.
8: Thank you. You too.
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8: Stay tuned for Crossroads up next with Roast Brown, Martine Moore Brown, and Nkechi Taifa. 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Or
9: fall

0: the Institute for Policy Studies, The Nation, and We Build Progress, in partnership with the Wallace Global Fund, present the third annual Henry A. Wallace Symposium on Thursday, July 23rd, starting at 2:30 p.m., held both in person and live streamed. 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

0: WPFW's Summer Membership Drive runs August 2nd through the 15th. 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
1: Get your mask.
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6: Good morning and welcome to Crossroads. We're heard on this station every Tuesday at 10 a.m. Thank you for the letters, emails, and phone calls that we've been getting from around the world. It's unbelievable. I never had that much mail even when I was in prison. But thank you for your continued listenership and participation in our show. We really appreciate you, because without you, we wouldn't be here. Crossroads is designed to address the issues of the criminal justice system and those folks who've been ignored, disregarded, and forgotten. This morning, before we start, we have a very interesting show. These are two gentlemen I've known over 40 and 50 years, and they've been consistent doing what they've been doing, and it's an honor to bring you folk like this who've been in the trenches for 40 to 50 years plus, and we've been actively involved with them throughout the years. First, we start off what we call the grapevine. Information that you can use, the grapevine.

0: Kerwin Pittman, a formerly incarcerated individual, is leading the renovation of a closed correctional facility into a new campus-style reentry service center. Typically, when correctional facilities reach the end of their useful life cycle or are rendered obsolete by modern replacement facilities, the buildings are demolished and their sites are redeveloped for new purposes. In other cases, political gridlock or delayed decision-making processes can simply leave the buildings to sit unoccupied. However, one formerly incarcerated individual is leading an ambitious undertaking in transforming a shuttered state prison in rural North Carolina into a first-of-its-kind reentry facility. Kerwin Pittman, founder and executive director of Recidivism Reduction Educational Programs Services, recently purchased the Wayne Correctional Center near Goldsboro, North Carolina, which has been closed since 2013, and is initiating a renovation process across the 19-acre facility to provide transitional housing and support services for those recently released from prison. This is the first. A former incarceratee has bought a closed prison to make it more compatible to what his goal is down in Goldsboro, North Carolina. That is the first that we've ever heard an inmate, ex-inmate, has bought a prison. Federal Bureau of Prisons award tablet contracts as part of a broader modernization push. Under new contract, the Federal Bureau of Prisons will provide tablets from Secaucus Technologies to all inmates across the BOP's 119 active facilities. The Federal Bureau of Prisons announced a new initiative, Inmate Tablet Services, aimed at modernizing communications, education, rehabilitation, and daily operations, of course, federal facilities. According to the Bureau, tablets from the Secaucus technology will provide secure messaging, video services, educational content, career training, health information, and reentry tool. The agency said the platform will also shift functions such as commissary orders, request forms, and program registration from paper-based processes to secure digital workflows. I wonder, is these tablets free or do they have to pay? Do you have to pay for every time you use the tablets? There's always some jiggy-boogie when what's come down. So just check out and see what the fine details say. BOP directive allowed direct home confinement, bypassing halfway houses. A June 25 BOP memo requires staff to send eligible people straight to home confinement when halfway houses beds are unavailable, a change that could move release dates early for thousands. The Bureau of Prisons issued a directive requiring case managers to refer eligible people directly to home confinement if they have earned first step time credits and do not need halfway house services. Regardless of whether a halfway house bed is open, the source document is the BOP memo titled Federal Bureau of Prisons Issued Directive to Expand Home Confinement. Before this change, people whose FSA FISA credits made them eligible for community placement were often held inside longer simply because residential reentry centers, halfway houses, were full. The new directive removes bed availability as a reason to delay placement. Under the memo, BOP staff shall refer qualifying individuals to home confinement when halfway housing services are not needed. The word shall in a federal directive means the action is required, not optional. And that's been what we call the grapevine. Thank you for tuning in. Now we're going to let our first guest, Mr. John Noble. He's a good friend of mine. I mean, he completed a 25-year career with the D.C. Department of Corrections, serving as both deputy warden and warden at the D.C. Department of Corrections. He worked as a case manager. I met him back in the 70s, and this gentleman has been doing the same work of helping, reaching out, trying to turn people's lives around. And I've ran into Brother Noble at several community meetings. He's written a few books, and he has agreed to be our guest this morning. In fact, he is calling in from Durban, South Africa. He's over there promoting his book, and he's in Shaka Zulu country. So our guest is Dr. David, I mean, I'm sorry, Dr. John Noble. Good morning, Dr. Noble.
1: Morning, afternoon here.
0: What time is it where you are?
1: Just after 4 p.m.
0: And you're over in where in South Africa?
1: Durban, South Africa.
0: What are you doing in Durban?
1: Well, I'm an adjunct professor at one of the universities there and working with black males.
0: Well,
1: All
0: you're all
1: right.
0: over the world. I mean, man, when I
1: Yeah.
0: called and asked you to be on our show, you said you were in South Africa. You said you couldn't do it. I said, oh, no, I ain't gonna let you off like that. We've been trying to get you. And he wrote a couple of books. And one of the books that we wanted to talk about this morning is A Letter to Black American Males with Dr. John Noble. What is your book about and what made you write it, Dr. Noble?
1: Well, I've always been an admirer of the Nation of Islam, Elijah Muhammad. As we know, he wrote two iconic books. One, How to Eat to Live, which most folks thought was primarily for Muslims, but it's for everybody. It's a very favorite book over here in South Africa. And the other one was, and
0: They
1: that's,
0: say the book is popular in South Africa now.
1: yes.
0: Okay.
1: And the next one is A Message to the Black Man in America. That one came out in 1965. And I read it a number of times. And last year, I decided that I wanted to see how much of that is functioning today. In that book, he documented six principles that he wanted black males to embrace for their development. Quickly, they are the call to self-awareness and identity, understanding your history, where you came from, and how that creates a development within yourself. Economic independence and self-sufficiency, crucial for the liberation of anybody, not only black people. The role of education in empowerment, the call for moral and spiritual renewal, political and social organizing for change, and religious activity. In my book, I chose five of those principles, did research, and that research was interviewing black men all over the US, doing groups where I lecture and speak in the US, and just talking about these principles to see how they have been adhered to by black men in the US. And not to my surprise, they were not adhered to the extent that he felt that they should be. And this book came out, like I said, in 1965. And I just wanted to do some research to find out how much of those principles we have embraced as black men in America. And that's what the book is about.
0: We met in the 70s. You came down in Lawton. I was serving life. And you came down in Lawton in the 70s. And I've been knowing you ever since the 70s. And you're one of the few gentlemen who I interacted with while as an inmate inside the prison, who treated everybody with respect. Your reputation is impeccable. You never mistreated nobody that we know of. And everybody gave you the utmost respect. And we watched you move up and up. Even back then during the days in the 70s in Lawton, you and I always could react. I remember Mr. Badanus. You remember Mr. Badanus,
1: Yep.
0: the chief psychologist back there in the 70s? And you came on board. And we just watched you

0: 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During that time, we hold space for you, our listeners, to support the critical work that we've done for 49 years. Our theme is reimagining Black liberation through our collective humanity in honor of Black August. And in that spirit, we dedicate this pledge drive to recent ancestor, WPFW's first program director, Young Lord, and Black Panther, Denise Oliver Velez, an immensely creative, scholarly, and revolutionary woman. Programmatically, WPFW remains committed to the radically liberatory vision that Denise held for the station, imparted through both music and message. 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Unapologetically emancipatory, people-centered, independent media. Thank you.
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0: Okay, it's 10:14 Washington. We're going to rejoin the show with Roach Brown. Roach, can you hear me?
1: I can hear you excellent.
0: Okay,
1: Fine.
0: good. Yeah, I know we have some technical issues today, but your guest is still with you. All right, so you can go ahead and go
1: Okay.
0: ahead.
1: All right. Okay, yeah, Dr. Nolan, I was talking about the self-awareness and identity and how that was a requirement. It should have been a requirement down when we were in Lawton. But you're one of the few people, I've met you over 45 years ago, and we're still in contact, and you're still working to make a direct impact in people's lives. And I keep asking myself, what kind of guy is you, man? And you worked in prisons. You worked with mental patients. And for the last 45 years, you've been writing books, speaking, lecturing, and now you're calling us from Durban, South Africa. Man, I don't know what to say except I'm proud of you. I respect you a hell of a lot. And I just want to know, what is it that you see that we need to do as black men or black males to get our act together? Because you've written a book about that. We've lost our Zoom, so we're talking to you on the telephone, Dr. Nova. Can you hear me?
2: Yeah, can you hear me?
1: Oh, yeah, I hear you. Excellent. You ain't got Shaka Zulu not standing by you. Nobody can know where close, is he?
2: In spirit, yes.
1: Because, I mean, you over there in Durban, that's Shaka Zulu's country. And, man, I'd like to get there one day. Hopefully, well, my wife and I will make it. But in answer to my question, what is it that we need to do as black males, man, to get our act together?
2: Well, to be directly, and that is, we have to understand that the society that we have adopted is destructive to our innate nature.
3: Yeah.
2: We have to understand what a man means. Relinquish the identity and the definition of manhood that has been thrust down our throats by the power structure. The definition of a man is not measured by physical strength. We have to understand we are powered by the mind. The mind determines what the body does. And we are the least developed mentally of all the men on the planet.
1: Wow. Uh-huh.
2: And we don't understand that. We refuse to understand that.
3: You saying black men are?
2: Yes. Because we have adopted the capacity of the weakest on the planet, and that is the white man.
3: Yes.
2: We define our manhood by what he says a man is.
3: Yeah.
1: Okay. All right. Was that it?
2: Well, that's generally it. Now, there are accoutrements within that.
1: Okay. Like what?
2: I have a mental health organization that I limit to providing mental health services to black males. I get more calls from sisters than I do brothers.
1: Why?
2: Because the stigma of mental health in the black community in general, but black males in particular, is overwhelming.
1: Sure
2: brothers
1: is.
2: Have been conditioned by the majority of society that engaging in mental health, you're weak. You're a punk.
1: Yes, yes, yes.
2: And the only way we're going to remove these shackles is through sitting down, talking, discussing the issues, rather than responding violently, which is the nature of the majority society.
1: Right. You know, when you say about mental health issues inside of prison, I was in Lawton, and they sent me to St. Elizabeth's Hospital, and I stayed there for 3 years. And when I came back to Lawton, when nobody talked to me, Dr. Noble, nobody, the word was that I was in left field. Roach was crazy. He didn't know what was going on. And like
2: exactly.
1: Almost for 8 to a year, I walked around in prison. I didn't have a buddy to talk to. When I walk up to a group of guys, they would y'all just disperse and walk away because they're saying Roach was crazy. So that whole mental health stigma is it demoralizes, it deteriorates you, it put you in a class where folks don't want to associate with you. But believe this, when they classify me as being in left field and crazy, that was the best time of my life. I could walk around in prison. I put my clothes on backwards, put tape all around my head, got tattoos and put tape around them. When everybody had to go back for count, I could walk around the prison because I was classified as pay me no mind. So I was able to flip the script and use that insanity that gave me more freedom and mobility where I could move around and go into warden's office. Say, let me check in, let me enter your trash, warden. And I go and take the warden's trash, but he didn't know I was reading all the council letters, mails, memos he had in his trash can. So being in that situation, I was able to turn that into a positive kind of situation. But most people are not able to do that.
2: Right. And we don't understand. We fail to understand that strength is in your mind.
1: Yeah,
2: not in punching people, okay?
1: Yeah.
2: But that's what the majority of society has taught us, okay? It takes a lot of strength to admit that you have a problem. It takes a lot of strength to say, I'm going to do something about it.
1: Yeah. You know, you got one of your pieces, economic independence and self-sufficiency. There's a group in town been administered for 30 years called the Madness Connection. These are two brothers, Tyrone and Eddie Van. They've been running this madness here, selling T-shirts, jackets, sweaters, and et cetera. They've been in business over 30 years, and they've been successful. They've been hiring other people, and they work with the Alliance, with Ceasefire Don't Smoke, their brothers and sisters, with their annual cookout. And these brothers, you're talking about entrepreneur. Most guys, a lot of guys come out of prison at this create or find a way to generate a life income to take in to support them. And I just wanted to mention them to you, gentlemen. And economic independence, and when at the top of the show, I don't know if you heard it, about this gentleman who bought the prison down in North Carolina. You were seeing returning citizens stretching out, getting involved in all kinds of things, as opposed to working for somebody else. They're creating their own jobs. And this whole economic independence and self-sufficiency is spreading, and more folks coming out of institutions need it, because the guy do 20, 30, 40 years. You can't get no job when you come out of prison. You never had a job in your entire life. You're 70 years old. There's 40 years in prison. They say, find a job. You got 90 days to find a job. Come on, man. That's joogie boogie. They find these.
2: By the way, I'd like to know more about that prison that you mentioned down in North Carolina. If you can email me that information.
1: I will.
2: But we're talking about economic development. You know, the nation was right about a lot of things, and definitely that one, because going down history lane for a minute, the Roman Emperor Constantine indicated when he was trying to come to power as the Roman Emperor, he indicated that there were two ways to control people. Control their religion and control their economy. And once you can control those two entities, you control the people. We have failed to develop economic liberation back in the U.S. We failed to do that. A recent study by the Pew Research that I documented in my book, 97% of all employment in Black America is provided by somebody else.
1: Say that again, Doc.
2: The Pew Research indicated that 97% of employment for Black Americans is provided by somebody else. The first step to liberation is economic liberation. Unfortunately, even though I admire our civil rights leaders for the work that they put in, one of the biggest disasters is begging to be integrated into a society that has enslaved you for centuries.
3: Hated us.
2: And you look at the Montgomery bus boycott. We had a golden opportunity to develop economic independence. The Montgomery bus cut lasted 381 days. In the absence of riding on white people's buses, what did we do? We carpooled, walked in many instances, and rode bicycles. Mm-hmm. Okay. But when the boycott ended, what did we do? We went right back to giving our money back to the Montgomery Bus Company. In addition to the fact that they raised the prices so they can recapture the money that they lost. Why didn't we just create our own bus line?
3: Yeah.
1: There was a company in North Carolina that created its own bus line, one of the largest black bus line when the Montgomery bus boycott ended. And it was a group of about four or five black guys in Winston-Salem.
3: In our family, yes.
1: And one of them is related to Martin. And we went down to North Carolina and read the history of these five black men who started a black bus company. And they were successful, employed a lot of people. And it showed what you're saying, that we can do our own economic moves to deal with some of this discrimination.
3: Yeah, but that's our biggest issue, right? Not understanding. Well, we weren't taught about money and finance and stocks and bonds and nothing.
2: Well, we did. We did. When emancipation took place and our ancestors were freed from physical slavery. We still suffer from, in many ways, mental slavery.
3: Yeah.
2: When our ancestors were freed, they had two options. One, to stay on the former slave's farm and engage in sharecropping.
3: Right.
2: Where he would lease them a parcel of land, buy the seeds so they can plant their own crops and use tools to harvest their crop with the condition that they still work his crops. And many of them did do that because they knew nothing else.
3: Right.
2: They didn't know how to read. It was illegal to learn to read and write during slavery.
3: Yeah.
2: On the other hand, there was another group that chose the route to economic liberation.
1: Okay.
2: Many of our ancestors during slavery were in business for themselves.
3: Yeah,
2: beauticians, barbershops. In fact, Abraham Lincoln's wife, seamstress, was a black woman.
1: Yeah.
2: So they pooled those resources that they had saved and began to develop businesses for themselves.
1: Beautiful.
2: That gave rise to Tulsa, Oklahoma.
1: Let me interject. Let me cut in. We got a couple of minutes, and I'd like for you to, and I wanted to get into, have you had a chance to visit any of the prisons and the jails over in South Africa, especially in Durban, and how they're treating our folks over there as opposed to over here. Can you give us a little synopsis? We got about 3 minutes before
2: The primary one, of course, was the one that Nelson Mandela was incarcerated for 27 years. That's Robben Island.
1: Yeah. Have you been there?
2: Yeah.
1: Okay.
2: It's closed now. It's a tourist attraction. And it began to close once Nelson was released. And as you know, all those men that were there were political prisoners. They had not committed any crimes other than fighting for their liberation.
1: Okay. We got a couple of minutes, Doc. Can you want to give us closing remarks and how folk can get in touch with you when you come back to the States? Because you're currently in South Africa, and you'll be coming back shortly.
2: I'm just working, as I indicated. My passion is working to develop black males. Black males in America, as well as around the world, are at risk of destruction more than anybody else.
3: Mm-hmm.
2: And we don't know that. We have to understand that's what's happening to us is by design, because we are the greatest threat to the existence of white people.
3: Yeah.
1: Beautiful. Yep. Okay.
3: Yes, we are. What is the name of your book again, and where can people get it?
2: A Letter to Black American Males. It's I self-published it. So if anyone wants a copy of it, you can send a letter, a request to John Noble, Post Office Box 71265, Washington, D.C. And the cost of this book is $15.
1: Okay. All righty. Our time is up. I'm glad that you were able to join us from Durban, South Africa. I had a whole lot I want to ask you about Shaka Zulu and the prison system over in South Africa. We'll get you, when you come back to the States, we'll continue this conversation and go a little more in depth. I guess it's been none other than the renowned Dr. John Noble, who I met back in the 70s in Lorton, and I've been knowing this gentleman over 45 years. This is unusual. An inmate, ex-inmate, and a former warden get to be buddies or compadres, and he come on our radio show. This is
2: thank you.
1: It's unbelievable. I want to thank you, John, and we'll see you when you get back in.
2: And, thank you. And don't forget to send me that information about that brother prison down in North Carolina.
1: I will. I'll send that to you. We'll send it to you later this evening. Our guest has been Dr. John Noble, author of A Letter to Black American Males, A Letter to Black American Males, a book about black males and what we need to do or could do to improve our situation in life. Thanks a lot, Dr. Noble. And I'll see you. When are you returning?
2: In a couple of months. I'll let you know.
3: Oh, wow.
1: You're over there that long? Oh, you can be over there for that long in South Africa?
2: Teaching.
1: Oh, okay. Beautiful. All right.
3: well,
1: that's great, man. I'm proud of you. Thanks a lot, man. And we need you, and we need what you've been doing, and you've been a good friend of ours. So thanks a lot. Our guest has been Dr. John Noble. Now we're turning to...
3: This is WPFW, your station for jazz and justice. Is Nikeechi on the line, or did Nikeechi have to get off the line?
0: No, I can put Nikeechi on the line if you want.
3: Yeah, let her have some say. I'd like to give the telephone number, whoever wants to call in, and talk about our next guests, who are very exciting. The telephone number is 202-588-0893.
1: And thank you. And also... We're starting our second half hour, and this is we've been bringing some unusual programs. The Old Georgetown Foggy Bottom Reunion, and with a tribute to Ralph T.D. Green. We got two gentlemen on. They've been having a cookout every year for 30 years, and every year they honor Ralph T.D. Green. And we went to a program that was held by a good friend of ours, Snooks. David Rowley, Snooki, and John Briscoe. These two gentlemen from Georgetown, they grew up with Peter Green, and they got a whole cadre of people who grew up in Georgetown in the 50s, 60s, and 70s. And they had close personal relationship with Peter Green, and we decided to bring them on because this tribute to Peter Green is at a beautiful, beautiful location. Snook got him a piece of property down in La Plata, Maryland, and we went down there, and folk, it would blow your mind. Petey would be talking trash if he was down there. I said, man, y'all treat me with first class come up with this. So there's an Old Georgetown Foggy Bottom Reunion and a special tribute to our good friend Petey Green. We wanted to, we will be doing a one-hour in-depth show on Petey Green on his whole life, except in the upcoming future. But this is a quickie that we decided to share with you. If you want to attend this cookout on Saturday, Saturday the 27th of July, and the address is 8880 Mitchell Road in La Plata. And folk, the food is tremendous, and you just need to see this facility. Our good friend, David Rowley, we call him Snook. I met him in the 60s. We've been buddies since the 60s. We were youngsters locked it down to the youth center. So good morning to you, Snooki. How you doing?
4: Fine. How you doing?
1: It's good to have you here, especially when the count clear, because we ain't got to line up no more. You know what I mean?
4: Yeah, we ain't got to line up no more.
1: So, yeah, how long have you been doing this Peter Green tribute at the Georgetown Foggy Bottom reunion? How long have y'all been carrying this on?
4: Well, we've been carrying it on since probably 1996. Me and Briscoe been carrying it on by ourselves. We had a committee, but some of them had heated discussions about who's in charge with a power struggle. So at that point, I went down and got the package

0: That's the only time we see each other.
1: Yeah.
0: And so he started the reunion, and every year, you know, he had seniors to come in the front door of Francis to the lunchroom. I mean, yeah, the lunchroom. And we were outside most of the time, you know, doing our thing. So when we came in, all the seniors were seated, you know, and that was his thing. Seat the seniors first, because if it wasn't for them, we wouldn't be here.
1: Well, I'm glad you said that, Snook. I'm so glad, because that's one of the things I wanted to share with our audience this morning. Petey was passionate about helping seniors, treating them fair, treating them right. And because of what's going on now, our seniors are being forgotten. They're being left out. They're being dogged. And for those folks who know Petey, he always talked about Aunt P, his grandmother and his aunt, as well as look out for seniors. And because of what's going on now with the high cost of living and the gas and the price, our seniors are catching hell. If Petey was around today, he'd be talking about we need to get together, organize, and mobilize and help our senior citizens, man, because they're catching holy hell. And that was one of the things that he pushed when he was here, is to treat and seniors with respect and dignity and make sure they got the services they need, because they're in their last final minutes of their this is the last dance for a lot of them, and the record won't play no more. So I'm glad you said that, man, because I want to mention that people, if you're listening, do something. You remember Daryl Stoudemire, don't you, Snook?
0: Yeah. Mm-hmm.
1: Daryl passed away a few weeks ago, and we came up with a thing called Do to Daryl. Help somebody. Do something nice and good for somebody. Help an old person across the street. Go in the house and check and see if they got air conditioner or they got enough to eat. And when Daryl passed, we came up with the thing of Do to Daryl, do something good for somebody and don't ask for anything. We want to do to Daryl down at the Peter Green tribute to say that, hey, help somebody, do something, and especially our seniors. What's your take on Peter's thing with senior citizens? Is Briscoe there?
2: Yeah, I'm here.
1: I was wondering where you was, Turkey. You sitting there ain't saying nothing?
2: I'm a good listener. I'm a good listener. You know what I'm saying? I'm a good listener.
1: You hear that, Snooky? But he's a good listener. Come on here.
0: I hear.
1: What's your take on this?
0: He's a good president.
1: Y'all been doing this for 30 years, man, and I'm so proud of y'all keeping this thing alive and keeping Peter's name alive. We're gonna do a show in the immediate future, whole 1 hour special on Petey Green. Why are you involved with this, Briscoe?
2: Well, I'm involved because I missed Georgetown, old foggy bottom Georgetown. You know, all my parents, I'm like third generation Georgetown. You know, my grandmother, my grandfather, my dad, and his brothers. You know, we all were fortunate enough to be brought up in Georgetown, foggy bottom. And when Stoogie asked me to join the group and persuaded me to become president, you know, I told him, I said, hey, I'm not looking for no power. I'm just, we had to have presidents and treasurers and names so we can incorporate. That was the main thing, you know, but it wasn't about power, who's in charge, you know, it's about getting the picnic together every year. That was the basic thing.
1: Let me ask you this. Why are y'all paying tribute to Petey Green? He died in 84, and y'all been doing this for over 30 years. Why are y'all doing this every year for Petey Green?
2: Basically because Petey started it, you know, he that was his vision.
1: Okay.
2: You know, and although he was gone, we wanted to keep it up. And Snooky and I, we understood that. From the beginning, we weren't trying to get anything out of it. We wanted to have our people come together as a community again, you know. And before you know it, you know, time moves on. You know, when I realized it was over 25 years, I was saying, "Lord, I've been doing this for a long time."
3: Wow. So I have a question, Roach. This is Nikichi. I don't know if you can hear me. I'm in the car for your guests. So with the gentrification of Georgetown, and I know you said you all been

0: I mean, where is it still happening in Georgetown or what?
1: No, it's not happening in Georgetown. They have built the buildings and made a campus out of the Francis Junior High School where we used to have it all the time. That was a place where everybody in the community used to gather or come to the pool or play or whatever. And that's where Petey had the reunion. That's where he started the reunion right there at Francis. And that's where we used to have it. But it's not available to us. It took them 25, 30 years to get us out of there, I guess, you know, because there's no room for it now. You know, we don't have the room that or the space that we needed to have a reunion down there now, you know. But
2: let me ask this, Snook. What about the place y'all having in there? What about the place y'all having it right now, 8880 Mitchell Road in La Plata? How's that place?
1: Well, that's by the grace of God that Mr. Riley is keeping his dream alive. You know what I'm saying?
2: Sure, yeah.
1: He came to me and said, I think we get ready to do it again. I said, you got the place. You give me the word. Let's go. You know? So that was our attitude. We got the perfect place. It's a little further away from Francis, but we got the perfect place, you know?
2: The place is beautiful. Snook took me and my wife on a tour of the place, man, and it blew me away. When I walked in the front room, he had a Christmas tree with all the lights Christmas. And all the trimmings. Hey, Snook, how did you do? Why did you know I was coming that day, man?
3: No, you know, my daughter keeps that stuff up for 6 months. And I say, I'm a surprise, Roach. Every time you see me hollering Merry Christmas, I'm going to give him a real Merry Christmas. I'm going to show him a Christmas tree with packages on it.
1: Yeah, that was pretty good. That was good.
3: And look, and Roach, you gave the wrong date for the picnic. You said it's Saturday the 27th. It's the 25th.
1: 25th, yeah.
2: 25th. Saturday. Yeah, this coming Saturday
1: coming. Yeah, I'm glad you mentioned that, Stuka. I forgot to mention that when he said that. Yeah, the 25th.
2: Yeah.
1: We don't want nobody to miss it, you know, but yeah.
2: Give him the phone number to call. Give him the phone number to call if they need information on how to get down to this cookout, you know, the reunion at Foggy Bottom and the tribute to Petey Green.
3: Okay,
2: what's the phone number?
3: 202-667.
2: Go ahead.
3: You got the 667?
2: 667?
3: 0330.
2: 0330. Okay. And it's 202?
1: Yeah.
2: Is that 202 or 301?
1: 202.
2: Okay. Ooh. What is tribute? What does the tribute consist of, Snook? Down at your place.
3: Well, we're going to make an announcement about Petey and how he inspired me, you know, coming from where he came from and coming from what I came from. You know, I said that he inspired me, so I'm going to give him a tribute to that. And, you know, I heard your last guest talking about Black people and generational wealth. So yeah. I think I've created the perfect spot for my family to have generational wealth, because when I was down Foggy Bottom, I was born in the house, 830 New Hampshire Avenue, Northwest.
2: Uh-huh.
3: And every time we had to move, I was wondering why we had to keep moving, you know, block to block. So I said, if I ever get a chance to get a place to stay, they're not going to move me that easy. I got a chance
2: to
3: say
2: yes, boy. Your place is the winner. I mean, man, it is beautiful. It's spacious. It's luxurious. And you came a long way from the Foggy Bottom. Now, I told you, if Pete was alive, he'd have said, man, who did you rob? What would you?
3: Yeah, but you know what I put on the house when I pulled it up? I put Foggy Bottom rags to La Plata riches.
2: Oh, wow.
3: I didn't forget where I came from.
2: You sure have it, man. And I'm telling you, this thing on 725 Saturday at 888 80 Mitchell Road. Just go down there. It is a boy. You came a long way from Foggy Bottom. I can hear Pete in the casting now, smiling and talking trash, and say, "Look at that damn Snooki go! Look at Snooki go!" You know what I mean? And man, I appreciate you for doing this. For 30 years, you've been carrying this banner, man, to make sure that we keep the Foggy Bottom reunion alive, but also our good friend Petey Green. If Petey was alive today, what would you say? He would say, "What's going on there?" What do you think he would say?
3: I know he would be proud. I know that.
1: Yeah, he would be. He would be proud.
3: He would be proud.
2: He'd have you on a TV show. He'd put you in this Cadillac Snook and let you drive it, and say, "Drive this thing," because he had a Cadillac and he never drove. He let somebody else drive while he sit in the passenger side, signifying and hollering at people. Hold on a minute. We got a little piece we're gonna play. Go ahead, Brian. We want to play this little piece on Petey Green. Are you there, Brian?
4: Come on, look, let me tell you one thing, sucker. I just can't understand how we as black people start eating hot watermelon in the closet. There's three things that I'm an authority that I can speak on. One is drugs. One is alcohol, and the other is venereal disease. I've been victimized of all three of them.
5: He was one of the first people who say things in a shocking way because they want to shock people into thinking about that issue.
4: You know, people use drugs because drugs is good.
6: Between 1967 and 1983, he spoke to and for people who had often been voiceless.
7: And I think about how I've changed, and would I ever be able to help somebody?
8: The evidence evidently is that there were white people who were responsible.
7: And I don't know why we hate each other.
9: There, everybody was in the consensus that Petey was the voice that needed to be on the microphone.
10: He was a fighter. He was a fighter.
7: And I don't believe that his dream is anywhere near getting fulfilled.
11: If you're going to really try to make some changes, you really need to know what you're dealing with.
12: He had, you know, he had such influence.
7: Please listen to what I'm saying tonight. You know
13: the thing that misery. For my ex-drug addict, a wine head, community activist, radio host, comedian, MC.
4: How come I don't get no big chair? This is Petey Green!
7: So grab your head and make a fist, listen to me and remember this, and I'll tell it to the hot, tell it to the cold, tell it to the young, I'll tell it to the old. I don't want no laughing, I don't want no crying, and most of all, no signifying. I don't want no signifying. I'm just trying to help out a little bit.
2: That was our man, Ralph Waldo Petey Green. Boy, it's good just to hear his voice, man. It's hard to think that he died in 84. That's a long time ago, and he's still impacting what's going on, not only in the city, but all across the world. In fact, I don't know if y'all know this, Snook and Jane Briscoe. There's a group in New Jersey called the Petey Green Foundation, and they're teaching kids how in prison, or for young people incarcerated, to get their GEDs to go to college and school. So this is a group that's been doing this for about a few years. Petey is still impacting people's lives all over this country, man. And we had a giant among us.
0: Yes, Simbo, let me just type in. This is Nikichi. I remember Petey Green on the radio way, way, way back in the Dewey Hughes days when I was a teenager, and he impacted my life way back then, and his legacy still lives on. So kudos to the brothers and sisters from Bucky Bottom for keeping the spirit alive.
2: And I'm glad you said that. There's Snook and Briscoe. What is it that Petey done for you in your life? How do you remember him and what he did for you? Go ahead, Snook.
3: Well, he inspired me because I know I'm glad that they mentioned, because I wasn't going to call no names or tell about his past, but he told his own past. Petey was a winehead, and a lot of people didn't know, you know, that when we was at Francis Recreation Center, they had two particular people that always thought they could join or out-join him. He cut both of them up. Had me in stitches, and I was a youngster. So we're going to keep this legacy alive. We stopped during the COVID, it impacted us, but we're back now and we're going to keep on doing it and pass it down to the younger generations and hope that they'll keep it going for another 50, 100 years.
2: What about you, Briscoe? How's it affected you, Petey, affected you, Briscoe?
1: Well, I was just so inspired by when I first encountered Petey Green. I was a young guy. And Petey was, like you say, the wino or whatever. But to see him rise and get the platform that he had before he died was amazing to me. It sort of let me know how you hear the old saying, you can do anything, it don't matter what you are, you know, it ain't how you start, but how you finish, you know. Mm-hmm. That inspired me so much to see Petey Green. When they made a movie of him, I said, this man is amazing. You know what I'm saying? Because I seen him on the street when he was the old Petey, and what God made the new Petey was amazing to me. You know, that was my inspiration for Petey Green. You know what I'm saying?
14: There's a couple of movies.
1: They were talking about him going to jail and all this other stuff, and my family, all of my family knew him. Oh, Petey ain't this, Petey did this, Petey did that. Turn around, he had one of the biggest platforms that anybody could imagine on radio and TV. You know?
14: Sure. Yeah, people who aren't familiar, there are two movies on Petey Green. Adjust Your Color. That's with Don Cheadle.
1: John Cheadle. I thought they could have picked somebody that looked a little better. Look more like.
15: You know what I'm saying?
0: Let me interrupt for a moment. They want you to, the caller came on, wants you to repeat the address for the event. And also, engineer says we need to get ready to wrap up in about 3 minutes. So take it away.
15: Okay.
0: Repeat the address for the event.
15: The address is this Saturday, 8880 Mitchell Road, La Plata, Maryland. You can go straight down Branch Avenue. It's 8880 Mitchell Road. And you pull in, and it will blow your mind when you see the property. The phone number to call is 202-316-6922. 202-316-6922. And because of Petey Green, we're here today. I was joined Petey back in the 70s when he was at WL. He, Herb Boxdale, Rudolph Yates, and we had a round table once a month on WOL and the WDCA, as well as Black BET. So Petey got me started with what I'm doing on radio, TV, etc. So I owe him a whole lot. But beyond that, I owe him his loyalty. He, like Snook just said, Petey would talk about himself first. If he stunk, didn't take a bath in a week, he would tell you, don't get too close. I'm not smelling too chippy. You know what I mean?
1: Exactly.
15: He wasn't ashamed or embarrassed about nothing he did or done. He was one of the most honest persons I've ever met. He would tell on himself first. Okay? So I guess it's been none other than David Snooks Riley and our man James Briscoe, who's holding the Georgetown Foggy Bottom reunion Saturday the 25th. That's this Saturday. Down in La Plata, Maryland, 8880 Mitchell Road. Come down and you will be... Snook got a place that would knock you out. Snook, I'm so proud of you, you turkey. I bet if the warden knew you did this, he'd come in and try to lock you up, Snook. He didn't
3: come lock me up, huh? Well, you know, they always say they're going to hold a badge for you because you'll be back. But, you know, some of us fooling. Yeah, right.
15: Give us some closing marks. We got a minute or two. Give us a closing mark, Snook and Briscoe.
3: We love Petey, and we're going to try to keep his thing going. And you can tell how well liked he was when he passed. He had maybe 10,000 or 15,000 people waiting in the snow to view him and pay their respects to him. So, you know, I was inspired by him, and I'll continue.
15: Okay. All right. Okay, Briscoe, you want to give us closing remarks?
1: I just wanted to say I appreciate the platform you allowed us to be on today, and we Snooki and I have always tried to spread the word the best we can, but this is one of the better times that we've been able to do that, and I certainly appreciate it. Like Snooki said, we're gonna continue because we're not out for the glory. We just want to.
16: There you go.
1: City Green's platform and try to do for others. You know what I'm saying?
15: Thank you. Our guests has been James Briscoe and David Snooki Riley, the Georgetown Foggy Bottom reunion, and with a special tribute to Ralph Petey Green. That's at 1 o'clock this Saturday, 888 Old Mitchell Road, down in La Plata, Maryland. Anytime after 1 p.m. And folks, the environment, the yard, the property, and when it's been held, it is top of the line in first class. And Petey will be smiling down at you, rascals, saying, man, thank you for thinking of him and keeping his memory alive. Thank you, David Snooki, Riley, and James Briscoe. We will see you Saturday down in La Plata. Is that correct? Hello. Well, our time is up. We have to get out of here. I want to remind you, this has been Crossroads. We come to you every Tuesday. We're glad that the show is going worldwide. And our first guest called in from Durban, South Africa. I wanted to really get into how they treat the prisoners over in South Africa, but we'll get into a little more of that, because our guest, Dr. Noble, was a warden, deputy warden in Lord. So I knew he went over and visited the prisoners. We're really interested on how our brothers and sisters are being treated.
0: Crossroads, time is out.
15: Thank you, and this has been

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More information about attending this event is on our homepage, wpfw.org. 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

0: All right. Welcome to Community Watch and Comment for Tuesday, July 20th. Callers, please dial in at 202-588-0893. That's 202-588-0893. I'm Parker, and today we have the following guests on. Taylor Frazier McCullum and Greg Smith. In the first top of the hour, we're going to talk to Taylor. And in the second part, we're going to talk to Greg Smith. But this is a data-centered show today. So call in to talk about it. We're talking about data centers in Prince George's County and in Maryland. So first off, have you experienced higher electric bills this year? Are you concerned about the development of data centers and infrastructure and its impact on city water, county water, escalating electric bills, and noise pollution? Well, you are not alone. Communities across the country are rising up and seeking moratoriums on data center developments in their neighborhood. In September last year, Prince George's County government, Maryland issued a 6-month moratorium on new data center development, including a proposed project at the former Landover Mall. There is an intense community opposition over environmental, infrastructure, and quality of life concerns. The pause will allow for the county to have a task force to study the best practices and potential impacts, and that's what that happened. And they developed recommendations for future data center locations and regulations. Now, that happened in the time period since last September. Residents were concerned about the increasing noise, water, and energy uses, and the transformation of neighborhoods by large industrial facilities, while developers emphasized the potential benefits like jobs and tax revenue. So joining us today to talk about all this, first, we have Taylor Frazier McCullum. Now, she is a native to Prince George's County. She has been an advocate for the environment in her community since she was a teenager, engaged in local politics in college, and she is a champion to progressive causes and is a member of the Green Party. Hi, Taylor. Welcome to the show.
1: Hey, how are you?
0: I'm good. Oh, we already have a caller. Taylor, I guess we're going to jump right in. Let's get the caller and then let's get a little bit more from Taylor. Mr. Harris, you're on line one. Where are you from? And what's your question for Taylor?
2: Well, I'm actually in Midland, Michigan right now, and we are in a fight against data centers as well. And that's the reason why I wanted to call in. I wanted to get some feedback on that. Our biggest issue right now is trying to enforce local employment in those areas. And my main question to you is how, if you're not successful in stopping the data center, how can you enforce the rules that all the employees be from local stock? That's my question.
0: All right. I'm going to toss that to Taylor, and then we're going to get into a little bit more questions that I have. But that was a great, great call-in question. Taylor, your thoughts on
1: that? Yes. So from what I've seen with like community benefit agreements or arrangements between the data center companies and the communities is that it's very hard to enforce those. So if you end up with a data center still in your community, the best thing to do is just reach out to your council people, your commissioners, whoever is in charge of legislating and get them to create maybe like a separate board or a commission that's specifically over data centers to enforce it. Because I don't feel that there are currently like regulatory industries that are there to say, hey, your employees have to be from X, Y, and Z place. Because what I found is that I have a cousin from Georgia and he works in data centers, built a data center in Georgia, and then was brought up here to Virginia a couple months ago to build a data center in Virginia. So they didn't hire local with this data center in Virginia. They brought people from out of state to help build it. So I think it's really up to us as the community to say, you know what, if you're gonna do this anyway without our permission or without us wanting it, then this is what we require in exchange for those companies that give us. So good luck with fighting that out there in Michigan, but it's very hard to get them to hold their word.
0: That's so interesting because you kind of see it kind of in a lot of big industrial ways in a lot of different organizations. I think we have that issue or have that issue a little bit with just kind of the National Harbor area. It's a great area in context to jobs and infrastructure in that capacity, but how many of the jobs are from and for Prince Georgians? So getting back to that, And then also, callers, please call in and tell us how you feel about data center development in the DMV. But Taylor, you led the signature drive that resulted in a moratorium on permitting data center development in Prince George's County. Please share with us, like, what led you to that issue.
1: Oh, sure. Me and my friends, we send each other articles on the news and stuff like that all the time. So we're not just the meme group. You know, we like to send information and educate each other as well. So one of my best friends, she had sent me a video from a More Perfect Union, like in January of last year. And it was on the Georgia Meta Data Center and how that was putting sediment in people's water and was giving them issues with sleeping because of the noise and light pollution from the data center and just the overall, you know, harms of it to the community. So fast forward to February, she sends me an article from Washington Business Journal saying that there would be a $5 billion investment in Landover to build a four-building data center campus. And I'm like, wait a minute, I just saw that documentary last month, like, that you sent me. This is not going to be good for Landover. And she's like, I know, right? So I'm like, that's where I'm from. That's where my family is. Like, I don't want a data center there. So what can I do? So I started to do research online and I looked up, like, you know, how could you stop a data center? What were the regulations that were in place for data centers currently? And just realizing that there was nothing to kind of protect the residents at that time, I decided to reach out to our county officials in late May. And when I reached out to Shayla Adams Stafford's office, who's the council member for District 5, she, or her office, I should say, was unaware of the planned project in Landover at that time. Now, I will give her credit. She was newly elected. So she had just won a special election in May, and I was calling like 2 weeks after the election. So they may have not put that on her desk just yet, but I wasn't satisfied with that answer. And when the office told me they would get back to me on the councilwoman's position or that I would see it out in a press release or in the media, I decided to figure out how to create a position. And I had already used change.org before to do like some little T-Mobile position when I was a kid, like a teen, because I was upset about their process and planning of something that they charged me. So I went back to that same account and was like, all right, I'm going to do this petition, started it. And I was self-promoting for a couple of months by myself. And when the Party for Socialism and Liberation reached out to create a reel to promote the petition, that's when everything kind of just took off.
0: Thank you. Thank you so much. And so where does the moratorium affect? I think people need to have an understanding of it's all the way in Prince George's County, all of Prince George's County, or is it specific areas? Or what exactly does it entail?
1: Yes, so the moratorium covers all of the county, but it's for the planning, permitting, and like operation of data centers in the county right now. Greg can correct me if I said something wrong with that, but because it's so many bills and so much legislation to learn about, like, sometimes I feel like my brain is on overload with information, but it's in a good way. So the challenge with the moratorium is that if they pass legislation during that time that would allow data centers, basically that's allowed. Like, they can pass legislation and say, okay, we want, like, with right now they have LDR 155-2026 coming up, and that's Wanika Fisher's bill, and that would allow data centers in rural agricultural and residential estate zones. So it's coming before the planning board this week, and we just had the moratorium pass less than 2 weeks ago. So that's kind of like some of the doors that the moratorium left open, is that if they want to legislate their way into data centers, they can still do that while the moratorium is in place.
0: Does that mean that the data centers would come after the moratorium is lifted, or prior to, or concurrent?
1: I believe that once they pass the legislation, then the moratorium is kind of like negated. But ask Greg that question, because he will know a lot more in depth than I do. He's been doing this work for so much longer than me, but I really appreciate him and all his knowledge.
0: All right, we'll get to him later on in the show, because I love hearing from Greg all the time. So, but Taylor, before we get to him, like, just kind of walk us through, like, what are the residents in other counties in Maryland? Like, why are they seeking data center moratoriums, or are they? And what has been your experience in context to that?
1: Yes, so we are building a statewide coalition to put together a request for a ban in the state of Maryland. And I know that in Harford County, they've just got a ban. And there are other counties like Calvert, Charles, Frederick, where we're working to fight back against the hyperscale data centers that are already technically, like, some places approved and, like, you know, past the point of where we can kind of stop the legislation from, I mean, stop the data center from happening. But we're working towards uniting the counties across the state so that we can build more movement and more power around a statewide ban.
0: Okay, and then to that, like, have you felt like this has been a countywide issue, a Maryland state issue that counties across the state have supported?
1: Yes, I think the counties across the state, as far as the residents are concerned, are definitely supportive of pausing or banning data center construction at this moment in time with the information and the construction techniques that we have available to us.
0: Now, you said something very interesting. You said the residents. Who would be the opposition?
1: The opposition has been a lot of the politicians, a lot of the union leaders, a lot of the developers. Basically, the people that stand to gain the most from these types of developments are the ones who oppose us being anti-data center.
0: Would that include, do you have any specific ones that you would call out in relation to that?
1: As far as, like, specific politicians?
0: Yeah.
1: Okay, well, I would definitely call out Wanika Fisher because she's putting forth legislation. You know, I would say that Governor Westmore did the Critical Infrastructure Act in 2024, and that basically gave data centers more access to things that they didn't have access to before. So that would be a politician that I would say is in support of data centers coming online in Maryland and, you know, is opposing our movement. Who else? On the council, we have council members that have spoken in support of data centers in the past, and that's been kind of like hard because, like, Jolene Ivey, she voted to fast track the hyperscale data centers in 2021, or to waive the sales and use tax, I'm sorry, in 2021. And so now she's saying that we need to take a step back and look at it a little further. So a lot of them have changed their positions, or, you know, switched up the way they're describing their desires for data centers to come online. Even up to Aisha Braveboy, she's, you know, said we can put them in certain zones with community input. So it's like, I feel like most people that are running for office are going to tell us that they don't support hyperscale data centers when they run, but then looking at their donors and seeing who's contributing to their pocket would give us a better picture of who actually is going to support data centers and who isn't.
0: Okay. All right. Thank you for sharing that. And then callers, you can call in at 202-588-0893, 202-588-0893. We're joined by Taylor Frazier McCullum, and we're talking about data centers in Prince George's County. Since your campaign in Prince George's County, you have joined other community groups. You're seeking a statewide ban on data centers. Can you please highlight some of these other projects, such as maybe the Dickerson project that was proposed in Montgomery County?
1: Yes. So from what I know, that would be reopening a closed coal plant that's currently in Montgomery County and allowing for a hyperscale data center there. So we do have opposition building to support the movement against that data center. I haven't read over all the legislation, but I do know that Montgomery County has been looking at what they're going to do with that property. And then I think they have a moratorium in place, and then it's being challenged by the Dickerson Coal Plant Company. So that's something that we're looking at and trying to follow and track as well.
0: Mm-hmm. Now, data centers require a lot of energy, resulting in increased demand and higher energy costs for the residents. And they run very hot. I understand that some require drinking water for the cooling. And can you elaborate on your concerns as it relates to electricity and water use? Because the size and scale of a new data center, they're enormous. And some require as much as 30 million gallons of water a year. The amount of water that it would take to support a population of 50,000 people.
1: Mm-hmm. So, yeah, so my biggest concern with the water is that, like you said, they're using drinking water. And the reason why is because if there are impurities in the water that they're using to cool the system, then it could possibly corrode the systems. So they put anti-corrosive materials in the water, and then they have to use the purest form of water that they can find. So that's why they're taking from the supply that we would naturally need or normally be able to use. And I think that that's unfortunate that we're not looking at that. I saw one report that said that Maryland is currently in a drought. So I just feel like anywhere that's in a drought should not be giving away water for anything like data centers. Someone in my comment section online was like, well, what about the golf courses? Okay, well, stop them from using the water too. Because water is a relative, not a resource, and we need to treat it with more care and more kindness. And we need to focus more on how we are polluting and impacting future generations' water. So I think that's something that's important to focus on, because the water in the land of Ramal site specifically, if it's runoff from that facility or released from that facility, it will be put into the Lower Beaver Dam Creek, which flows into the Anacostia River in D.C. And we know that that river has been worked on for years and years and years to make it a healthier river. And this would just be adding to the pollution that we put into that water source. So I don't think that's fair. And then with the electricity demand, Maryland is already importing 40% of our energy. So why should a data center get dibs on the other 60% that we create? That would be my concern, is that the grid is already unstable. We are hearing from PJM executives that there will be rolling blackouts possibly starting in 2027 if we don't do something to drastically change our energy demand and usage. So in addition to your bills being high, if you can't even cool or heat your home because the power is out, then that's even worse than not having the money to pay the bill itself.
0: Okay, and we have a caller on line one. Gladys, you called in with a question for Taylor. Please go ahead and ask your question. Where are you from and what is your question?
3: I'm a D.C. resident, and my one question is she aware that Aaron Brockovich has started an organization to challenge the data centers and also has been mapping them across the country so that you can see the proliferation of them? But the data centers, not only do they compromise the water, in Texas they're causing water shortages, they're draining aquifers. Also, the noise from the data centers has led to many of the people living as close as 2 miles away to have chronic health conditions directly related to the data centers, to the noise. They affect your sleeping. They even affect farm animals, are caused and have been known to, some of the animals, livestock in the neighboring areas of the data centers are actually dying. It's remarkable how much damage they're able to do, and we really need to work to stop it.
1: Yes, I was familiar with the Aaron Brockovich's rep map. There's also companies like Media Justice that are taking a step to give out more information. They did a whole report on the data centers in the South. And then when you mentioned the animals and the livestock, I just saw another report that was saying that the proliferation of data centers was harming the bee population, because globally we are expanding data centers, and that is threatening our food security and our infrastructure with how we eat. So I think it's important that we look at those points as well. Thank you so much for those comments.
0: Yes, thank you. Thank you so much. The bee thing concerns me, because, you know, without bees, essentially we're out here struggling for food. And I don't think people really understand how right now there is no balance between technology and nature, or technology and environmentalism, and how that, without the lack of balance or even structure, how harmful it is to our communities. Now, currently 14 states are seeking moratoriums on data centers. On July 14th, 2026, New York Governor Kathy Holcomb signed an executive order establishing the nation's first statewide moratorium on new hyperscale data centers. Holcomb said in an interview with Bloomberg News that she realizes AI is here to stay and data centers will be needed, but that she wants regulations on the front end to ensure people living near data centers are safe. Whew. From what we just heard, no one living near a data center would necessarily be safe. So Taylor, are you advocating that moratoriums lead to bans? Or are you simply seeking regulatory oversight?
1: Oh yes, I'm advocating that moratoriums lead to bans. And my reasoning behind that is because if the industry is not going to bend to our will as residents and give us economically and equitably sound and environmentally sound data centers, then they don't need to continue to profit. They're making money off of harming people's like lives. Like, people in Memphis are literally having increased asthma rates because of XAI's diesel generators. So if someone can't physically breathe, they can't go to school, they can't go to work, their parents, let's say if their children have to call out, that's now decreasing their ability to provide for themselves. So I think that we need to cut the profits, we need to stop the game, and we need to end it all and just not allow them to build anymore. We have over 5,000 data centers currently in the United States, and I believe that is enough.
0: Mm-hmm. Okay. Now, oh, Bill is online one with the call. Bill, let's hear from you. What is your question and where are you from, Mr. Bill?
4: I live in Clinton, Maryland. I worked for a company that provided electronic security for several data centers in Virginia. I firsthand saw the build, how they got together, what they were running for power. The particular company we built for had no less than 8 2-million-watt generators on site in case of a utility failure. There was recently something in one of the news feeds I follow that told the data center in that area that they will be running, they will be running their generators for power until further notice because of the drain they put on the grid. Just want to pass that piece of information on.
0: They can't. Thank you. Thank you so much for calling. I'm sorry. What'd you say, Mr. Bill?
4: I said they can support themselves for power. They choose not to because of the cost. And they get tremendous amounts of tax relief from the local government. I think if the government wants them to be in the state, they need to be responsible citizens and supply their own power.
0: Yes, thank you. Thank you so much, Mr. Bill. And I appreciate your comments. And Taylor, just to kind of piggyback off of what Mr. Bill said and then something that you said earlier, there are many more people who want data centers as well. Aging farmers who want to sell their lands for millions of dollars, elected officials seeking tax revenue, and unions who want jobs. How do you think those worried about environment and data centers address these challenges? And then after you answer, we're going to take a caller. Kathy, we'll take you in 1 second. Go ahead, Taylor.
1: Yeah, I think we appeal to their humanity. We explain to them, you know, like that selling your land to data center companies may profit you and benefit you, but it's going to harm your community, you know, like the people that are around you. And if that doesn't work, then we just keep fighting back in the ways that we have been. You know, I think that some of us are more propelled in this capitalist system by greed, and that's unfortunate, but it's what we have to work with. So until the collective shifts and the system changes, there's always going to be someone willing to sell the community out. So I think that we can't focus on the ones that sell us out. We have to really focus and unite the ones that want to be and see a better world and a better future.
0: All right, thank you. And we have Kathy online one. Kathy, go ahead. Tell us where you're from and what's your question for our guest.
5: Well, we need to address one of the things they talked about, you know, impact on the energy and the data centers coming on board. People are going to need to have surge protectors or whole house surge protectors, because if these things start coming on and off line or blackouts, then you're going to have problems with appliances being destroyed with the surge electricity. Also, I had a email from Dr. Sam Droege, who did bee research. Taylor talked about the bees. On bark, he researched bees. You know, bark is being shut down because of Trump. But this is the epicenter of biodiversity in the region for bark. And there's all kinds of animals that are necessary for habitats there and biodiversity. So we're going to be impacting the bees with data centers wherever they are, and it's watershed, like we fought the maglev. That was one of the issues of the watershed for the Beaver Dam, protecting that tier two level of this Beaver Dam Creek. So we have a lot of concerns with wildlife, as well as the energy and the water, as well as the amount of energy we're going to be using. Thank you.
0: Thank you. Thank you so much, Kathy. We only have a few more minutes with Taylor. Taylor, we definitely want to have you back to talk more about this. But, I mean, we've kind of talked about this for a while. I've heard that some argue that AI, the reason for these data centers, can and will do astonishing things such as curing cancer, extending longevity, and that isn't that worth any environmental cost that data centers may have. What are your thoughts on that? And then after that, we're going to take the call from Ms. Terry on line one.
1: Yes, so I'm reading a book called A People's History of the United States by Howard Zinn. And in the book, he asked the question, or poses the question, like, is it okay for us to throw the children of others into the fire in exchange for advancement, basically? You know, like, it's not okay. It's not okay to say this is going to save someone over here's life so we can harm and hurt someone over there. You know, that's the same thing that Columbus thought when he came to the Americas, that he was going to, you know, get all this wealth and riches. And he did get the wealth and riches, but look what it did to the people that were in the Americas already. It almost obliterated them. So I think that if we look at history and look at greed and kind of play all those things into each other, we know that their main cause is to make more money. They could cure cancer right now. They don't need AI to cure cancer. They are choosing not to cure cancer because it's more profitable for them to continue to allow us to be sick. So I think that we can't allow us to fall for that lie that all of this advancement is going to come from AI, because the intelligence and knowledge is already there. And if it's already there, why aren't we using it? Why are we waiting on AI to use it?
0: Thank you. Thank you so much. Ms. Terry on line one.
6: Yeah, my name is Terry Goolsby. I'm from Upper Marlboro. So in Southern Europe, Spain, France, and Italy, there were temperatures, a week of temperatures over 100 degrees. It's called a heat dome. It just sat there for days. We had heat domes here. When

0: to cool them, plus the heat that they give off naturally in the soil and in the ambient air. And so we're going to be exacerbating our heat dome to reach 110 degrees, 115 degrees, 120 degrees. And when the body and equipment is exposed to high temperatures like that, we die.
1: So true.
0: That's it.
2: Oh, okay. Okay. Thank you. Thank you so much. I know that Taylor, you have to go. Thank you, Ms. Terry, for your call. Taylor, it is so much pleasure to have you join us. I think this is the most that we have, at least have, as I've been on, the most callers we've had on the show. And so definitely want to have you back to talk more about this issue. And we thank you so much for joining us. I'm going to take a call and then we're going to switch it over to Greg. Taylor, thank you so much for joining us.
1: All right. Have a good one.
2: You too. We look forward to having you again if you have availability.
1: Oh, yes. You know, I'm always down. Thank you.
2: Thank you so much. All right. Let's take a call. Miss Robin, line one.
3: The last thing I'd like to mention is the NDA agreements that these data center corporations and private equity groups are having government officials enter into without making it public that even they are creating the NDAs. DC government has already shown a disloyalty to its residents by giving away so much of the property to developers without protecting the lower income individuals. And the data centers literally have come in and just bought out the politicians in Ohio and other places that make it very difficult for the communities to even know what the agreement includes because of the NDA.
2: Yeah, and thank you so much for that, Ms. Robin. And I think that's a perfect segue into our next guest. Callers, please call us at 202-588-0893. That's 202-588-0893 to speak with our next guest, Greg Smith. Now, Greg Smith has worked on a range of environmental issues since the mid-80s, so over 40 years or more, mostly on the local and state levels, mostly in grassroots research, education, organizing, and advocacy, and mostly within the Maryland and Washington region, but has also done a few years in North Carolina. He serves on the boards of Sustainable Hyattsville and Neighbors of the Northwest Branch, but is joining us today as an individual advocate. He also serves on the County Council for Prince George's, the Development Review Streamlining Review Committee, all right, where he is the lowly label of the only environmental activist at the table. But thank you, Greg, for joining us. And so let's first start with how you became interested in environmentalism, particularly within Prince George's County.
4: Thanks, Jana. It's always a pleasure to talk with you and follow up on a tough act like Taylor. I'll do my best. I've lived off and on in Prince George's. I grew up in Montgomery County. I did a lot of environmental work there, fighting bad projects and policies and the county and state level. I moved to Prince George's County probably around 2009 or so. And since then, I've worked on a range of issues, including zoning and land use, more recently, data centers. And when you're doing grassroots activism, you kind of have to do it all and learn by doing. So it includes research and education and advocacy and organizing. And so you end up having to learn about the law and learn about the policies. And often all we're doing is fighting damaging projects and damaging policies to promote them and trying to hold the space open for something better to happen, for economic policies or projects that serve the community rather than wealthy corporations. So my first deep foray in the environmental work in Prince George County was probably in, other than more general stuff, probably in 2008. Well, actually, no, I worked on zero waste policy in 2011, 2012, and the county council passed a pretty progressive zero wastey sort of bill that, among other things, created the pilot program for food scrap composting, and food scraps going into landfills can be major sources of methane, which is a very potent greenhouse gas. So, and we also worked to keep the county out of contracts that would have force-fed trash incinerators and other communities.

0: opportunities. So that was probably my first long answer to a short question. My first environmental activism here, but more recently, beginning of 2018, I started engaging on zoning and land use around specific projects and around policy. And part of the intersection there, my lens is often public health or sustainability or justice or habit or biodiversity. A lot of that gets ignored in these land use decisions, but there's also this intersection with ethics and transparency and the public's right to know and to have a meaningful say in decisions. So that's a little bit of it.
1: Okay, all right. That's a lot of it. Thank you so much. And so, like, based on that, and based on your history within Prince George's County, what

0: volunteers. And it's a nice sort of informal alliance of civic and environmental justice, good government, public health advocates. I'm advocates more than just activists. So, I think it's kind of a mixed bag, and it depends on the issue. We have a good climate action plan here that was put together by, and it's science has good science-based analysis and recommendations, and yet climate change is often ignored in our land use and zoning decisions and in decisions around things like data centers. And the Landover Data Center is a perfect example of climate change, public health, impacts on low-income families, noise pollution, air pollution. All of these issues were completely ignored in the county's decision to approve that data center and planning board's decision to approve that data center in April of 2024. You not only won't see those kinds of impacts assessed and discussed by in the planning board decision, they're not even mentioned. They're not mentioned in the law, and they're not mentioned in the technical staff report, and they're not mentioned in the planning board's approval of that massive data center in the middle of communities while we're busy baking the plan.
1: Busy baking the planet. And I appreciate that. I do feel like over the years it's been a mixed bag of kind of council members or elected officials really supporting environmentalism and conservationism and sustainability. And then there has been people who have not. And the public, I think, is starting to really understand and wake up to what that means for them. Holistically, as well as some who have always been awake, right? So now you currently serve on the Development Review Streamlining Review Committee. For those who don't know, because I know, but for those who don't know, what is the purpose of this committee, and how do you feel like it fits in with our county's views related on data centers and development?
0: I think it's pretty problematic. I agreed to serve on the committee so we'd have a place at the table, and because other grassroots advocates asked me to do it. But the composition, and I mean, the purpose is to try to figure out ways to approve projects faster in Prince George's County. I've been at the table repeatedly advocating for not faster reviews and decisions, better reviews and decisions. Made through a fairer process. And that fairer process has to include transparency and early disclosure of potential impacts, potential legality or illegality of a project. And that's despite some good efforts on many parties, that's not what happens in Prince George's County. And this committee was created by council resolution back in the spring. Its makeup is as follows. I'm at the, like I said, my label at the table is, quote, environmental activist. It's a nice little pigeonhole. I'll own it, but I'm more than that. You're there as a graduate of the county's planning academy. There's one representative each from the county department of permitting, inspection, and enforcement and the department of planning. And then 10 people from the development community, several of which at least are members of or leaders of the Maryland Building Industry Association. And I'm very concerned about the approach here. It can't be a fair process when only one out of the 15 or so people at the table is a so-called environmental activist, and when others are coming out of a community that very much wants to be able to get approvals much faster. And I've been engaged in a number of zoning and land use challenges in Prince George's County. There's a real problem with a lack of transparency. There's a real problem with a failure to follow and enforce even basic procedural laws, including things like required public notice, providing documents in a timely way so the public begins to have a fair chance to understand and comment on the impacts. This has been a chronic problem. And if you look at the public-facing databases, searchable databases provided by county agencies, and these are how we're supposed to understand what's going on with the project, whether it's environmental permitting or the land use plans. What you'll find, and I found this on multiple projects, is it's hard to find the project. It's hard to find the documents. The information that is provided is often incomplete, obsolete, or simply inaccurate.

0: accurate. And these problems should be addressed before we try to shove projects through faster. And there's a piece of legislation that's going to be in front of the planning board on July 30th. That's the schedule. It's legislative draft request 153-2026. And it would significantly compress the review and comment process and make it much tougher for community organizations and activists to engage in a meaningful way.
1: I mean, I think that we have a caller, but before we get to them, I think that that's super interesting. I have been on the meetings, you more than I, and it is something, the initial meeting, I was very much in opposition of anything that would lessen community engagement, community knowledge, community public notice. And I can understand how streamlining certain things is really going to impact our community, particularly around data centers and particularly around environmentalism. And we're already not doing what needs to be done. We have a caller on line one. It is Roger from North Carolina. Roger from North Carolina, how are you doing? What's your question?
2: I'm doing great, but certainly disturbed about how undemocratic and secretive major economic decisions have become with these non-disclosure agreements. And I'd also, so I guess my question would kind of be and I did not hear the whole show, but what the connections between environmentalism, which I cut my teeth on, and militarism fascism, you know, we had experience, currently in North Carolina, but I know, you know, you've had a lot of problems with military poisons from I want to give a shout out to Pat Elder and their work about the forever chemicals and the toxins coming from the military bases. But I'm wondering about, you know, making those connections and bringing it down to the local level, because we got so blindsided in North Carolina, for example, with I don't know what they're calling themselves now, but the Raytheon plant, where there was a non-disclosure agreement, you know, peace and beer and music loving Asheville. They blindsided us with this Project Ranger, which turned out to be a Pratt & Whitney plant to make more parts for the F-35s and invest the community in all the genocide going on. So I think that Good Jobs First is another great group I want to give a shout out for, you know, who highlighted how non-disclosure agreements and are sort of contributing to this race to the bottom, where states and localities are fighting for capital investment that the people really would. If we had an actual economic democracy, we'd be having, you know, we'd either be having less development to preserve quality of life, or making sure that we're subsidizing not the worst, ecocidal corporations and warmongering corporations, but many corporations that would love to come to our area and receive those same subsidies that would create better jobs for all of us. So I don't know any kind of bright spots on the organizing front. I believe that starting locally like this is essential, but I hope that we can get some solidarity going to have not just be defensive, but be go on the offensive as far as demanding economic democracy and subsidy for the right kind of initiatives with the people's full involvement.
1: Thank you so much. Yeah, thank you so much. Thank you so much, Mr. Roger. I know that we have just maybe about a few more minutes. Definitely want to get the other caller. One quick question to Greg, though, and we're going to get another caller on the line. Kind of circling back to data centers, what are your thoughts on the fight in relation to data centers within Prince George's County? We heard Taylor kind of lead us into it. So what are your thoughts on that?
0: I'm encouraged by it, and I think I said earlier one of the best things about this kind of work is the ability, the opportunity to work with other community advocates, both from the grassroots and the grass top, but also conscientious elected officials and conscientious agency officials. We got blindsided by data centers here in Prince George's County, as did lots of other jurisdictions, and our elected officials went all in on them in 2020 and 2021. But we've been educating them. They've been educated by other parties, and at least some of them, some folks on the county council have rethought that. We rose up in the, like I said, we got blindsided. The Landover data center got approved. It was a lot of us didn't understand data centers back then and didn't know that project was moving. It stalled for now. And then in the fall of 2024, our alliance rose up and successfully pushed the county council to not pass legislation that would have wiped out the last remaining land use review in Prince George's County. So that was a success. And then we've had the more recent grassroots success driven to a significant extent by Taylor and Party of Socialism and Liberation, but also by lots of other groups, small civic environmental groups. And now we've got some of the larger groups stepping up with us, like Food and Water Watch and CCAN and Sierra Club's been engaged in the fight for a while. So, to some degree,

0: Paxton Data Center. They are a fundamentally different beast when it comes to projects, energy demand, water demand, the kinds of impacts they can impose on all of us. So it's our job to push like hell to make sure that our county and our state adopt the most stringent standards on the planet, the most protective laws and regulations on the planet. And that includes protecting our right to know and our right to have a significant say. We should, to the extent we can, completely ban non-disclosure agreements associated with data centers. We should have a ban on any public agency or official entering into any kind of non-disclosure agreement with any other party. We should have a ban on approvals of any land use review plan or any environmental permit for a data center that is subject to non-disclosure agreements that hide from the public and our public officials the ownership, the users, the purpose of, and the potential impacts of a proposed data center, especially the large and hyperscale data centers. So I'm encouraged by some of the action. We've done some good work, and we need to continue doing that and do even better.
1: Thank you. Thank you so much. We have a caller on line one. Ronald, you're on line one. Ronald, you're on line one.
2: Okay, thank you very much. Very, very quickly, thank you for having this gentleman on and having this topic of discussion. I produce a podcast called Solar Now and the Future with its Economic Impact on Black America. And very rarely am I hearing the impact of data centers. Northern Virginia leads the way with over 300 online. And out of the $16 billion rate hike, we just got hit one, the highest from the PJM, $9.3 billion was because of data centers. So thank you for letting me get that in. And if I could give my website, positivechangepc.com, click on our news and events, and I cover and have these discussions and articles there to educate our community concerning these topics you are discussing. Thank you. Thank you. Thank you.
0: Jana,
1: Thank
0: and
1: you.
0: I don't
1: Thank
0: know where
1: you.
0: we are. I'm sorry. I don't know where we
1: Go
0: are. I
1: ahead.
0: need to sign off, but I do want to point out this, what's been happening in the last few months here in Prince George's County, where it looks like possibly corporate-backed AstroTurf, false, fake grassroots folks are showing up in front of the county council and outside of data center protest rallies. And we know of at least two of these efforts. One where folks are showing up at council members and then as counter protesters at an event where they're wearing orange hats and orange t-shirts or green hats and green t-shirts and reading from scripts to the council pushing data centers. We've heard that they're being paid. We don't know by whom. It's clearly orchestrated. Some of them arrived at an event in a bus to come counter protest an event that some of our groups have put on to promote the moratorium. The more recent one is a mass text campaign launched by a group calling itself the Interfaith Action and Movement. They're allegedly a 501c3. They're headed up by this fellow, the Reverend Derek Green, and they sent out mass texts to folks urging them to join the movement for data centers. Learn more about the benefits of data centers and get on board. Derek Green is running some ethics problems here and elsewhere, and he's associated with some of the largest lobbying shop, or at least one of the largest lobbying shops in Maryland. We caught up, we're still doing our research on this, but these are clearly orchestrated campaigns to try to convince the public that data centers are a great thing. And that in that particular mass text campaign, they stood up their website 3 days after the council passed its moratorium on July 7th, and they sent out this wave of mass texts on July 13th. We need to keep our eyes and ears open and be aware that this more of this is coming to try to convince our public officials to ignore the damaging impacts of data centers.
1: Thank you. Thank you so much. I think we're coming just on time. I think we have about maybe two more minutes. I did want to ask one last question based on that, what you just said. How do we combat people who, as she said, after

0: short serves, who are supporting data centers that are from our community that seem to be supporting this particular action that could be to the detriment of our community at large. How do we challenge them?
1: Good question. I'm not sure there's a simple answer. Well, it's our opportunity and our burden to reach out to as many of our neighbors in the county with the best information we can provide, the best clear analysis, and to our elected officials and keep pushing it. And where we see the corporate special interests, these are some of the wealthiest individuals and families and corporations on the planet. They have the economic power, the political power, and now they want control of our information, what we're allowed to see and how we're allowed to see it. And wherever we find those influences, and we're working to piece that puzzle together, we need to expose it and knock it back and make it clear to our elected officials that we know the game that's being played here.
0: Thank you. Thank you so much. And we are at time. Join us next time for Community Watch and Comment Tuesdays at 11 a.m. to 12 p.m. Thank you so much. I want to thank our guests for joining us, Taylor Frazier McCollum and Greg Smith of Prince George's County in Context to Environmentalism, Data Centers, Sustainability. Thank you so much for doing it on today's show. Always thank you to our production. Thank you, Brian, our engineer for today, for your engineering expertise. Coming up, don't forget the Blues with the amazing Lady Murr. I am Parker, and thank you for listening.
1: Thank you so much.
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0: WPFW's Summer Membership Drive runs August 2nd through the 15th. 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And in that spirit, we dedicate this pledge drive to recent ancestor, WPFW's first program director, Young Lord, and Black Panther, Denise Oliver Velez, an immensely creative, scholarly, and revolutionary woman. Programmatically, WPFW remains committed to the radically liberatory vision that Denise held for the station, imparted through both music and message. 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Unapologetically emancipatory, people-centered, independent media. Thank you.
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2: You're right about
3: it. All right.

0: absolutely good, huh?
1: I wasn't the one doing it. It was you.
2: All right, Mr. B.B. King, let it roll. Let the good times roll. This is Lady Murr. Welcome to Tuesday Blues Day. I'm happy to open the door so you can open your ears so you can hear nothing but the real, the real, the real blues.
3: Hey, yo, G, what's up with the sober cue?

I've been looking for a barbecue invitation. This is now almost the end of July. And ain't nobody asked me to come by and have a hamburger, a rib, a hot dog. And nobody told me they was cooking. And I must have bad breath, you think? Maybe I ain't put on my deodorant, but whatever. I wanted to get invited to a sobercue barbecue so I can let the good times roll.

The blues is all right. Y'all know the blues is wonderful. You know it's all right. That was Little Milton, the blues is all right. Before that, Albie King. That's what the blues is all about. We did G Love with Soul Barbecue, and I was trying to get invited somewhere, but I ain't got invited yet. And then we got B.B. King and Let the Good Times Roll, and that is where we've been. Let me tell you that I am so proud to let you know that our very own Jim Bias celebrated his 30th anniversary with WPFW's Latin Flavor last Saturday. What a wonderful, wonderful experience that show is on Sunday at 6 o'clock. Latin Flavor, classic Latin music. Fabulous, absolutely. His knowledge is just off the chain. And Rope, our friend, our dear friend. Yes, indeed, Rope Flanagan had a birthday on July the 20th. So everybody that is a Cancer going into Leo, happy birthday, y'all. Happy birthday. Because the blues is all right.

0: say it. Let me hear that.
1: Right now.
2: That sounds awesome.

woman that has known a lot of shame. She can go to the doctor and tell him all there is to know about pain. You can buy chicken, fish, and chitlins.

I'm Elliot, and here's this week's Live Blues calendar. Thursday the 23rd, Mike Westcott Band is at Hell's Bottom VFW, Post 350, Tacoma Park, Maryland at 7. And Skyla Burrell Blues Band is at the Cat's Eye Pub, Fells Point, Baltimore at 8. Friday the 24th, Fast Eddie and the Slowpokes are at Sligo Creek Golf Course, Silver Spring, Maryland at 6. The Gail Herod Band is at American Legion Post 41, Silver Spring, Maryland at 6:30. And Billy Thompson Band is at the Bright Box Theater, Winchester, Virginia at 8. Saturday the 25th, Linwood Taylor and Big Boy Little and Still Standing are at the New Deal Cafe, Greenbelt, Maryland at 8. Sunday the 26th, Fast Eddie and the Slowpokes are at Downs Park, Pasadena, Maryland at 5. And Guy Bucci and Still Standing are at JV's Restaurant, Falls Church, Virginia at 8. Looking ahead to next Monday the 27th, Sherlita Settles and Friends are at the Westminster Church, Southwest DC at 6. And Wuss Blues Show and Sit and Jam with Matt Kelly is at Hink Deedle's Tavern, Rockville, Maryland at 7. 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Now get out and enjoy some live blues.

tell you a strain on my heart. You think I'm a fool, you're on that piece of wood. I don't know, you make me do you like that. Ah, oh, that's what you think. I just have a living to make, baby. You don't know what you're talking about. What you ask? You don't know me. Yeah. Fat mouth, go on, fat mouth. I don't care how much you spend. I'm gonna do it to you anyway. I'm gonna. Yeah. Oh, yeah, I'm gonna squeeze. And the whole world gonna know about it. And like, you might as well come on now. You might as well get in the groove. Come on, I'm gonna squeeze.

0: Luther Allison, Luther's Blues. 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I'm gonna squeeze all the love out of your hair right here. I'm gonna make you love the blues, because, hey, the blues is all right. Annie Mae's Cafe, Little Milton. I think Little Milton is really underrated. Y'all don't hear too much of him, but I like Little Milton. He's my friend. I like it. Annie Mae's Cafe, he can get him good food and liquor even after hours. They say there's one in every town. Where is it in D.C.? Y'all know? Y'all need to tell me, because after hours is when I get hungry and thirsty. Mm-hmm. WPFW, don't forget the blues. Tuesday, Bluesday. My name is Lady Murr. Thank you. Thank you for listening.
1: We should pick up the tempo a little bit. But until I can get my throat together here, I think I try it. Thank you. Some people say that the kind of blues, when you're playing the kind that we're getting into now, are slick blues. And I don't think so. I just think they're telling it like it is. So I want to talk to you for just a minute as well as play a little bit. My boss, Marv, told me a while ago that if I wanted to talk a little, it was all right. So.
2: Say anything you want to say, son.
1: Oh, thank you. My other boss, Bobby Bland, says it's okay.
2: I'm behind you. I told you, say.
1: So what I want to talk about...
2: What?
1: People. Like Bobby Bland, for instance. You see, some people have a person that they've been with for a long time and they really don't want to get rid of them. They just want to jack them up a little bit, you know, make them do a little better.
2: You're talking good, son. Talk up.
1: Can I tell them some more?
2: Yeah, talk good.
1: So for some reason or another, they're afraid to tell them bye. Because they really don't want to get rid of them. But then there are, I figured there might be somebody in the audience that is trying to get rid of somebody. So I'm going to say a few words that you might would want to say to yours. So if you're sitting close to yours, slide up a little closer. You might even give them a little drink of whatever you're drinking. And if I say the right words, just look them straight in the eyes, but don't stare at them. Or if you're holding the hands, squeeze the hand a little bit, you know, like that.
2: Yeah.
1: Now, if you didn't bring yours with you, shame on you.
3: Don't grab nobody else.
1: If you couldn't borrow nobody else, then you're in bad shape.

0: We're almost through with it now, so I just want to give a little bit of warning to the fellas. If you're a fella, and that happened to you, it ain't but one thing to do then. Go on over to Mother's.
1: Yeah.
0: Because that's where she's at.
1: I don't know about that.
0: Yeah, that's where she's going. Ain't nobody else got her. Because I wouldn't trust you, though, Bob, you know. You and I like the same type of ladies. But when you get over to Mother's, kick the door down. And soon as you kick the door down, fall down on your knees.
2: What?
0: Fall on your knees. And when you look up in a praying position. And you look straight at her and you say,

0: real sexy like Bobby Bland, you said.
1: Sorry.
0: How you say it then?
1: Like this.
0: I didn't hear you good. Say it again. And then when you hear this noise behind you, you know that's Dad. And where there's dads, usually there are sons. You know they're already mad at you anyway. But you know what they say? That ladies are tender-hearted, you know. So you say it again. Baby, I'm sorry. And then you let the tears start to fall. And as that noise gets a little closer to you, just fall all out on the floor and start kicking them. Baby, can't you see I'm sorry? I can't hear you, Bob.
2: I'm sorry, baby.
0: Just go ahead and do your act, you know.
2: I'm sorry.

0: I believe everybody is sorry. For whatever you did, you're sorry about it. So anyway, you see what I was starting to say? If it's a lady, when she cried, somebody will usually say, call the doctor, call somebody, please, to come help this child.
1: Sorry.
0: But you see, if a dude started crying,
1: sorry.
0: Anytime a dude cries, you know what they say? Call the police, call somebody to come get this fool. But you just keep on doing your act. So just before I leave, Bobby,
2: yeah.
0: If you messed up this weekend, if any of you people in the audience messed up this weekend and didn't do what you were supposed to do, now is your time to say,
3: sorry. 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

0: Let your other person that you love know how sorry you are. I hope that gets you over. I gave you a blueprint to try to get your life right after you done messed up. My name is Lady Murray. It has been a joy, just a great joy, to be here to play the blues, the authentic blues for you. Tomorrow will be Clarence Bluesman Turner. On Thursday will be Scooter Magruta, the music computer. Sassy Ida on Friday. On Saturday, Lady C with Southern Soul and Bill Wax with Roots and Fruits. And on Monday, Elliot Gross. Yeah. Yes, indeed. Elliot Gross on Monday. And my name is Lady Murr. Authentic blues right here on WPFW. No other station in the city gives you what we give you. So, hey, we love you. Thanks for listening.
1: Bobby had already said that we should pick up the tempo a little bit, but until I can get my throat together here.

0: WPFW's summer membership drive runs August 2nd through the 15th. During that time, we hold space for you, our listeners, to support the critical work that we've done for 49 years. Our theme is reimagining Black liberation through our collective humanity in honor of Black August. And in that spirit, we dedicate this pledge drive to recent ancestor, WPFW's first program director, Young Lord and Black Panther, Denise Oliver Velez, an immensely creative, scholarly, and revolutionary woman. Programmatically, WPFW remains committed to the radically liberatory vision that Denise held for the station, imparted through both music and message. 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Unapologetically emancipatory, people-centered, independent media. Thank you.
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0: The Institute for Policy Studies, The Nation, and We Build Progress, in partnership with the Wallace Global Fund, present the third annual Henry A. Wallace Symposium on Thursday, July 23rd, starting at 2:30 p.m., held both in person and live streamed. 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

Welcome to the Project Censored Show on Pacifica Radio. I'm Mickey Huff with Eleanor Goldfield. First up today, I speak with Media Studies Professor Bill Usman. He recently edited a special volume for the Union for Democratic Communications journal, The Democratic Communique, titled Freedom of Expression, Campus Politics, Academic Freedom, and the War on Gaza. Later in the program, I'm joined by Professor Emerita from Fordham University, Robin Anderson. We'll talk about her latest book, The Complicit Lens, U.S. Media Coverage of Israel's Genocide in Gaza. Stay tuned for the Project Censored Show.

0: Welcome to the Project Censored radio show on Pacifica Radio. I'm your co-host, Eleanor Goldfield, and here's some of the news that didn't make the news for the week of July 20th, 2026. In comments that are published on the State Department's own website, overgrown bunion Stephen Miller, aka White House Deputy Chief of Staff, remarked that, quote, "It's not a coincidence that when you look at these violent Antifa demonstrations and you see any photograph of those who are assembled, to be blunt, not one of them that's demonstrating looks like a normal person. They're all deformed in some way, in their appearance, in their dress, in their mannerism. Trust your instincts to all people and across all civilizations. You know what normal is. You know what beautiful is. You know what good is," end quote. I'll just leave that there for students of history, common sense, and a modicum of humanity to do with that what you will. He also said that the Countering Domestic Terrorism and Organized Political Violence, aka NSPM7, would be used to debank, defund, and disrupt left-wing groups, dismissing civil liberties objections and calling them enemies of civilization. Meanwhile, Treasury Secretary Scott Bessent said the government is examining nonprofits and charities for alleged illicit financing, foreign influence, and tax-exempt abuse, while claiming a new operational alliance between international Marxism and radical Islamic movements. In less than 1 week, there were more than 10,000 arrests by ICE. As reported by Breakthrough News, quote, "This surge has seen a shift in strategy. Instead of militarized occupations and high-profile raids, the agency is relying on quieter operations and using more surveillance tech to carry out allegedly targeted arrests. The spike was precipitated by an expansion in DHS surveillance and data systems, including new contracts with Palantir and Anduril, for data analytics, autonomous border towers, drones, and sensors, as well as people tracking apps and other AI surveillance systems." As reported by Kelly Jensen for Book Riot, there are currently three bills in Congress that would permit widespread book censorship nationwide. HR 7661 would ban federal funding for schools that provide or promote materials deemed sexually oriented to students under 18. Who's doing the deeming? HR 2616 is a nationwide Don't Say Trans bill that would require any school receiving federal funds under the Elementary and Secondary Education Act of 1965 to require parental permission before using a student's preferred gender, pronouns, or name on any school form or allowing them to use the bathroom or locker room that most aligns with their identity. It would also prohibit teaching, quote, gender ideology in federally funded schools. HR 8705, dubbed the Charlie Act, would withhold funding from public schools that teach inclusivity, especially when it relates to race and gender. It's an amalgam of the two previously mentioned bills and would create the opportunity for rampant book bans, not to mention the whitewashing and straightwashing of American history. As reported by A More Perfect Union, as the apocalyptic red and smoky skies choke everything that breathes, quote, six of the world's largest oil and gas companies will earn roughly $94 billion in profits in 2026. That's nearly $3,000 every second. The world's top 100 oil and gas firms made $30 million every hour in excess profits during the early days of the U.S.-Israeli war on Iran. That's $23 billion in just a few weeks. And we subsidize those companies at a cost of $10 billion every year. Total global fossil fuel subsidies are expected to reach $1.1 trillion in 2026. At a July 15th House Transportation and Infrastructure Committee hearing on bipartisan legislation to reform FEMA, both FEMA and the White House were absent, as a report compiled noted that instead of assisting disaster victims, FEMA employees were directed to help immigration enforcement agencies recruit new officers, plan raids and patrols, and process arrestees at notorious prison camps in apparent violation of federal law, end quote. As reported by Truthout, one witness quoted in the report described FEMA as the operational backbone of Trump's effort to jail and deport as many non-citizens as possible, telling investigators that, quote, ICE could not have done this work without FEMA, end quote. So that's something to think about as we're looking at a super El Nino that forecasters expect to spill into the spring of 2027. For the first time, the UN has named a new category of gender-based violence, reproductive violence. The resolution, which of course isn't legally binding, names reproductive violence as intentional acts or omissions that cause harm by interfering with reproductive autonomy, or violence directed at people because of their reproductive capacity. It includes forced pregnancy, forced abortion, enforced sterilization, forced contraception, and attacks on reproductive health care facilities. Remember when you were growing up hearing about how terrible it was for women over there and that the U.S. had to go save them because we clearly know how to treat women? In news that is as wildly absurd as it is cruel, Middle East Eye reports that the Israeli government has stripped Nile crocodiles of their protected status, paving the way for a proposal to build a detention facility for Palestinians surrounded by crocodiles. Ben Gavir, who oversees the IPS, Israeli Prison Services, said he was inspired by Florida's so-called alligator Alcatraz concentration camp. Fascists of a feather. According to reporting from DropSite contributor Mohammed Ahmed, Israel has pushed its so-called yellow line to Gaza's main north-south artery, entering Gaza City's Zeytun neighborhood under heavy gunfire, killing one Palestinian, wounding three others, destroying homes and shops, and forcing families to flee. This comes as Akhlad, the Armed Conflict Location and Event Data Project, reports that Israeli attacks on Gaza have reached their highest level since the October 2025 agreement. Truthout also reports that Al-Haq, an affiliate of the International Commission of Jurists based in Ramallah, found that Israeli authorities have denied and restricted the entry of many medical items, including anesthesia, antibiotics, blood supplies, and sterile surgical equipment, making things like childbirth horrifically painful and life-threatening. A chickenpox outbreak in Gaza has also potentially reached 18,000 cases, with medical professionals warning that the current conditions could lead to serious complications from chickenpox, including pneumonia and encephalitis, complications that were previously considered relatively rare before the collapse of Gaza's healthcare system. It's worth noting, as we have before on the show, that any deaths caused by this are not included in the direct number of deaths that Israel is responsible for. That's some of the news that didn't make the news for the week of July 20th, 2026. And now on to this week's program.
1: Welcome to the Project Censored Show on Pacifica Radio. I'm Mickey Huff with Eleanor Goldfield. Today on the program, I have the delight of speaking with a professor in the Communications and Media Studies program at Sacred Heart University in Connecticut, none other than Dr. Bill Usman. And we're talking to Bill Usman today because as a longtime member of the Union for Democratic Communications, Bill Usman edited a special issue of the Democratic Communique Journal, and it's available at democraticcom.org, and Bill's going to talk about this. It's a special issue on freedom of expression, campus politics, academic freedom, and the war on Gaza. So certainly a lot to say about this topic. It's very timely, and it's unfortunately ongoing. But Bill Usman, welcome back to the Project Censored Show.
2: Oh, it's great to be here, Mickey. It's great to see you again. It's great. I always love talking to you.
1: You know, Bill, you and I were in Philadelphia at the UDC conference in fall of 2023. In fact, right around October 7, just after the October 7 attack on the music festival in Israel. And I recall that you were kind of in the middle of some of the things that were happening at one of the opening sessions. There were some heated exchanges going on as a group of media scholars were kind of grappling with things in real time. But that kind of fever pitch moment doesn't feel like it's really dissipated. I mean, it feels like it's evolved or devolved, but the topic and the way in which we talk about what's happening in Gaza with Israel, and of course the controversial use of the G word, right? Genocide. I don't know, walk us through some of this as it relates to how you put together this special issue of the communique.
2: Well, I'm glad that you mentioned that moment at the UDC conference in 2023, Mickey, because that was actually is what actually made me first say, you know what, like, let me go to the UDC leadership and propose this special issue of the Democratic communique because of what I saw unfolding there. So I'll just go through it quickly, and I talk about this in an introduction that I wrote for the special issue. There was an opening plenary, and because it was just a few days after October 7th, two of the speakers who had already been chosen for the plenary, Paula Chakraverty and Deepak Kumar, mentioned, you know, what had happened in Gaza and Israel, and then, you know, Israel's, you know, really, really it's hard to find the words, like uber aggressive, hyper militaristic assault that they claimed was in response to what was a horrible, you know, attack on October 7th. And so they're talking about this, and someone in the audience stands up and accuses them of not being sensitive to what had happened to Israelis. And I'm sitting there and I'm thinking, well, wait a minute, they actually did. They had mentioned, right, the attack on civilians. And so my response was, I, as another audience member, I have to point out the misrepresentation that was happening. And so I, you know, raised my hand and I spoke from the audience. And in that moment, I felt like I had to start by acknowledging that I'm a Jewish person, that I had to start there. You know, anytime someone is critical of Israel or even advocates for Palestinians, the first thing that's hauled out is the accusations of anti-Semitism. So I said, I'm an American Jew, and I don't understand what the objection is to what Deepa and Paula were saying. And so afterwards, you know, as I thought more and more about this, the other thing that struck me was, so the Union for Democratic Communications, a longstanding media criticism organization, political economy of media organization, is, you know, look, straightforwardly leftist. And so I was thinking, even here, we're getting that kind of shutting down of discourse, that shutting down of criticism of Israel, that shutting down of advocacy for Palestinians. And of course, there's a long-term history of this. You know, there's a book by Mark Lamont Hill and Mitchell Plitnick called Except for Palestine, The Limits of Progressive Politics. You know, it's like you can advocate for anybody, but you can't advocate for Palestine. You can criticize anybody, but you can't criticize Israel. And so, I mean, what a central concern for Project Censored, because this is about the shutting down of open discourse and conversation. And so that's what led me to think, let me try to pull some pieces together and publish an issue of Democratic Communique, bringing together these concerns about freedom of expression, campus politics, academic freedom, and the war on Gaza.
1: Absolutely. And it's ongoing, right? You mentioned Mark Lamont Hill, who was fired from CNN for comments he made about the topic at the UN. So, and that was in 2018.
2: Yeah. So again, if we were to go through every time that someone has been censored, censured, punished, fired, attacked because of legitimate criticisms of Israel, honestly, Mickey, you would need a 10-hour show, right? We'd be sitting here all day.
1: All day.
2: It's just such an ongoing. And then it ramped up even more severely.
1: And then I would argue that we've seen an escalation and in the second Trump administration where, you know, there's been even more weaponization of anti-Semitism. And now somehow the rebirth of McCarthyite anti-communism. Sometimes feel like we're in some weird time machine.
2: Yeah, I'm hauling manufacturing consent off the shelf again because, you know, like there it is. It's right there. Yeah.
1: Worthy and unworthy victims.
2: In the filters of what's acceptable discourse and what's not. And they are they're full on bringing back the Red Scare again.
1: What are some things that stand out? Maybe we can segue a little bit too into this special edition of the journal. What are some of the issues that you think are just really glaring right now as media literacy moments around this topic?
2: Well, you know, talking about, you know, Herman and Chomsky's five filters, you know, which they argue condition what we actually end up getting access to in terms of ideas and information. Honestly, it's almost like the Trump administration took those five filters as a playbook rather than as criticism.
1: Yeah, as a warning, like Orwell's 1984 is a user's manual. Yeah.
2: Control media ownership, you know, provide constant flack to any criticism that you're getting, rev up anti-communism again, you know, control the sourcing of news. Like, it's the playbook. You know, there really is, there's no getting around the fact that in some ways the right are actually more media literate than the left is, because they get this. They understand how important control of media and communication is to ideological control, and then from ideological control to, you know, hegemony, control of what's actually happening in the real world, the war on Iran, the support for Israel's war on Gaza, you know, the attacks within our own nation. You know, many, many, many decades ago, Althusser talked about the ideological state apparatuses and the repressive state apparatuses working hand in hand. You know, you need the ideas to support and reify what's actually being done by the police and the military and the intelligence agencies and the surveillance society. And so all of that comes together, and that's what makes critical media literacy, not the fake kinds of media literacy, which is like, ooh, look at, you know, how they made this advertisement. Let's see if we can make advertisements like that too. And then that being passed off as media literacy, right?
1: Yeah.
2: Critical media literacy, which really explores that relationship between real world power and ideological power.
1: So I wanted to remind everybody, you're tuned to the Project Censored Show on Pacifica Radio. I'm Mickey Huff with Eleanor Goldfield. My guest in this segment is Bill Usman. He is a professor of communication and media studies at Sacred Heart University. He is the author of several books, including one of the most adopted anthologies in media studies, Gender, Race, and Class in Media, among other things. And Bill Usman is a longtime ally and friend of ours at Project Censored, has contributed numerous excellent chapters around media literacy to our annual volume. It's really an honor to be with him today. We're talking about one of his most recent endeavors. Bill Usman edited a special issue for the Democratic Communique, the Journal of the Union for Democratic Communications, called Freedom of Expression, Campus Politics, Academic Freedom, and the War on Gaza. And we kind of spent the first 15 minutes or so talking, it was kind of setting up some of the things that are going on here. Bill Usman, you particularly talked to media scholar Sut Jalli from the Media Education Foundation about these issues. And so maybe you want to talk a little bit about how some of the themes that we've already introduced manifest in the journal. And there might be a few themes you want to address, particularly about the chilling effect that we've seen in higher ed around the issue of what's happening in Gaza.
2: Yeah. So we put out this call for the journal, and I think we ended up with seven really excellent pieces. There's three research articles, each one of them dealing with campus protests. There's one called Telos and Critical Pedagogy, Extrapolating the Ideological Censorship of Pro-Palestine Campus Protests. There's one called The Monsters Are Many and Strong, But So Are We, Anti-Genocide Protests and the Struggle Against Ideological Capture at George Mason University. And then there's one called Money for Jobs and Education, Not for War and Occupation, the 2024 UAW 4811 strike, Organizing for Palestine and the Political Potential of Mass Unionism. And so all of these authors did great research in showing sort of case studies of exactly the kind of issues at stake here. And then there's two interviews, Emil Marmon, who has done stuff for Project Censored.
1: Yep. Emil's good. Yep.
2: Interviewed some activists at the University of Toronto. As you mentioned, I interviewed Sut Jalli. I can say a little bit more about that. And then two other long-term Project Censored associates, Robin Anderson, wrote a review of the documentary film No Other Land, and Steve Machek wrote a review of Stephen Salaita's An Honest Living. People may be familiar with Stephen Salaita as one of the people who was victimized by accusations, unfair accusations of anti-Semitism because of his advocacy for the Palestinian people. So we brought all that together. It's open source. You already mentioned, like, honestly, you could just sort of do a search for Democratic communique, but it's hosted at the University of Massachusetts Library website, and it's all open source. You don't have to pay for access to anything because we want that stuff out there. You know, Sut Jolly is the executive director, founding director of the Media Education Foundation. I wanted to interview him because he's one of the people who's really been a strong voice about dissecting the propaganda and the use of public relations to disguise what the reality of Israel and Palestine really is, and how much that has affected discourse around the world, but particularly in the U.S. They have a great film called The Occupation of the American Mind, which is specifically about this. But because of that, Sut has often been accused of, attacked, identified, targeted as anti-Semitic, a nonsense charge. But it just sort of shows how anytime you try to pull the curtain back, they're going to turn on you. And, you know, in our first segment, Mickey, you used the word pressure. And I think that's really interesting that, you know, one of the reasons this is happening so much right now is because the other side is feeling the pressure. There is more criticism of Israel. There is more awareness of what's actually been going on there, particularly among young people, than there ever has been before. And so things are starting to change. And it's actually in response to that change that's making them haul out their big guns to try to shut it down and attack anyone who is an advocate for Palestine. And then hand in hand with that, you know, we've seen this wave of democratic socialists being elected around the country, reflecting the actual will of the people. And so their response to that is to haul out, you know, these false flags of communism and to rev up the Red Scare. Both of those things are going hand in hand in response to what they are afraid of, which is this beginning of a wave of ideological change in the United States.
1: And for many of those applying, the pressure to ramp up the accusations of anti-Semitism and anti-communism, the right has found its sort of whipping boy in Mayor Mondani in New York. Mayor Mondani, he and his wife encapsulate all the evil things in a couple, which makes it really convenient as a media target, right? And
2: relationship between, you know, the Islamophobia,
1: right,
2: and the red phobia. I mean, yes. They, like you say, they find both embodied in what he represents.
1: Right. And again, the accusations of anti-Semitism, and I don't want to minimize the issue of anti-Semitism. That's not what I'm doing. You earlier in the program said you referred to yourself as an American Jew. How do you parse that issue with there maybe are some people that say extreme things on the left that could be interpreted in certain ways that's not useful for our discourse? But again, to say that it's the same kind of a thing is kind of bizarre in my view. And then also when you're just looking, you mentioned hegemony earlier, Gramsci, when we take a look at U.S. support for the Israeli government and the wanton violence that's spread thereafter, you know, we're looking at record levels of devastation, human destruction, civil destruction of a civilization, a culture. How do you parse that, and how might you get into these kind of dialogues with people across the spectrum, even if we want to leave off the far right for right now? Dialogue there seems to be difficult. How do we talk to others on the left that maybe have this kind of harsh or more sloppy criticism that can then be turned around and weaponized against people like you who are academics doing really legitimate research about these kinds of subjects and take them very seriously?
2: Yeah, I'm not going to deny that there are not elements of anti-Semitic rhetoric that creep up on the left sometimes. There always has been. That's a long historical trend. You know, there's that old saying that anti-Semitism is the socialism of fools, you know, because, you know, that's, you can use anti-Semitism to try to present like this enemy when the real enemy are the capitalist forces that are controlling society. And that has nothing to do with their, you know, religious or ethnic identity. But yeah, no, it does. It happens from time to time. It has happened from time to time. I think a lot of times it's foolishness. But I do think, and you alluded to this, there's a difference between an undergrad student on a college campus somewhere saying something foolish and the president of the United States, after people marched chanting, "Jews will not replace us," came out and said there were really fine people on both sides.
1: Both sides.
2: The president of the United States. I'm much more concerned about that and what that does to me as a Jewish person than I am about, you know, something foolish that a kid on a campus might make statements as anti-Semitic that are not really anti-Semitic. The phrase "Palestine will be free. From the river to the sea, Palestine will be free." I want Palestine to be free. I want Palestine to be out from under the occupation of the Israeli government and their defense forces. And I say that as a Jewish person with no hatred in my heart for my fellow Jews. What's the difference between that and no justice, no peace? That's the argument, right? That you can't expect the Palestinian people to live this peaceful existence when they are being attacked and oppressed and persecuted every single day. It's a cry for freedom. It's not a cry of hatred against the Jewish people. So yeah, it has happened from time to time, but so much of it is distorted and so much of it is used as a way to shut down discourse.
1: And corporate media does that, and they use it. Corporate media uses it as a lever, and I think it's a willful misconstruing of the messages to take away from the other erudite criticism that you can find if you look for it, particularly in the independent media, particularly in journals like the one that you just edited. But the corporate media isn't very interested in talking to any of those journalists. They're not interested in talking to any of the academic experts on the area because it's easier to point fingers, blame, you know, label people, play the blame game, and further advance their agenda while calling out others for doing what they're actually doing themselves. Is not my unique analysis, but it seems that there are many people saying that what's actually happening in Israel, the Likud party with Netanyahu and the attacks on Gaza and now Lebanon, they're doing more to drive anti-Semitism around.
2: 100%. I think that's a really important part of the conversation, that the people who are most responsible for creating a resurgence in worldwide anti-Semitism are the people in Israel who are committing these horrible acts of violence on a daily basis and simultaneously in their rhetoric equates Judaism with the state of Israel, which makes it so much easier for real anti-Semites to say, hey, look, there's no difference between Israel and the Jews, because Israel says there's no difference between Israel and the Jews. But we in the Jewish community who are anti-Zionists, we say we reject you identifying us in that way.
1: Yeah, so it seems like, you know, again, critical media literacy to the rescue, Bill Usman. We're out of time in this segment, but applying that lens and educating people to think independently, critically for themselves, not telling them what to think, is a really big part. That education is a really big part, helping prepare people, particularly young people, to wade into these sometimes decades old kind of propaganda conflicts, right? This latest issue of the Democratic Communique Journal, Freedom of Expression, Campus Politics, Academic Freedom, the War on Gaza. You can get it at openpublishing.library.umass.edu. Thanks so much, Bill Usman. Always great to have you on the Project Censored Show. So thanks so much for your time today.
2: Thank you, Mickey.
1: Up next, I talk to media studies scholar Robin Anderson about her latest book, The Complicit Lens, U.S. Media Coverage of Israel's Genocide in Gaza. Stay tuned. Welcome back to the Project Censored Show on Pacifica Radio. I'm Mickey Huff with Eleanor Goldfield. Today in this segment, we welcome back to the program media scholar and professor emerita from Fordham University, Robin Anderson, who is the author of numerous books. Her latest is The Complicit Lens, U.S. Media Coverage of Israel's Genocide in Gaza. And of course, topically, that connects to what I was just speaking to Bill Usman about regarding the Union for Democratic Communications special issue of the Democratic Communique Journal. And Robin Anderson, you contributed to that as well. Also, Robin, you are author of the latest dispatch on media and politics over at Project Censored. Why can't we hold Israel accountable for its genocide in Gaza? It's the media, which is a great segue into welcoming you back to the Project Censored show for our conversation today. Robin, welcome.
3: Thanks for the invitation, Mickey. I'm so happy to be back.
1: It's always good to talk to you, Robin, and you've been focusing on this issue for quite some time, numerous publications on it. Your book has been out for some time now, The Complicit Lens. It was out this spring. Basically, The Complicit Lens looks at media coverage of what's been happening between Israel, Gaza, and of course in the region. And you

0: you coming at this as a media scholar, looking at it post October 7, 2023. Talk to us a little bit about how you went about putting this together. And of course, the many challenges that are involved in doing this kind of research, since the corporate media and a lot of Western outlets, not only are they not reporting about this stuff, there is active hostility toward people that want to try to tell these stories. Robin Anderson, walk us through your process for The Complicit Lens.
1: Right. Well, you can see why Israel really wants to block information coming out of Gaza. And they have since October 7th, because what I found when I looked at this coverage was these two different realities, Mickey. I mean, one was coming from Palestinian journalists on the ground in Gaza, the very ones that over these almost 3 years Israel has been killing in historic numbers, untold brutality against journalists targeted at their houses, their cars, their families. And they've tried to call it censorship by murder. And the Israelis have done everything they can to prevent those images from being seen in the Western press. But from that view, they were so courageous and they did us such a great service by staying there and just telling us what they saw on the ground, the 2,000-pound bombs, babies being pulled from rubble, the flower massacre, the tent massacre. They documented all of those things. That was one reality from on the ground. What mainstream media, who was not allowed to go into Gaza, but they didn't tell anybody, as you pointed out, establishment media, the corporate media, followed Israeli talking points almost verbatim, time after time after time. And we got a view of the genocide that was a constructed view, certainly not any reality. And the way they did it was through a series of practices and using languages that obscured who the perpetrators were, passive voice, oh, there was an explosion, that kind of thing. They published every denial that IDF spokespeople justified their violence with as simply retaliation. Oh, they weren't really trying to kill civilians. They were targeting Hamas. So all of the things that we've come to recognize now as complicity in this genocide. And so that's really the foundation of the book, is kind of comparing these two frames. Of course, alternative and independent media played a historic role also, because not only did they publish what the Palestinian journalists were putting out in terms of their visual and testimony documentation, but they also asked people who were on the ground, Euromed Monitor, human rights organization, aid workers, doctors, and they talked to them. So rarely did establishment media talk to that point of view.
0: To your point, journalists haven't been able, from outside, from the West, Israel has not permitted journalists into the region to survey, or it's been very, very guarded, gatekept. It has been the independent media that has tried to platform and get these stories out, and including people literally in Palestine as the dominant narrative goes, and we've heard it from some Israeli politicians, that there are no innocent people in Palestine, and therefore there's no journalists there, right? Or there's no one there that somehow is trying to tell a story. And then at best, maybe corporate media will both sides it to try to obscure the extraordinary imbalance that's going on in the coverage. And, you know, if it weren't for those people literally risking their lives, as we said, record numbers of journalists have been killed here, more journalists killed in Palestine than World War I, II, Vietnam combined. I mean, staggering, absurdly staggering historical figures. But we can never seem to wrap our heads around it. And now, before you and I started talking here, might as well wade into this. There's great controversy now being, I would argue, manufactured or buttressed. Even the Committee to Protect Journalists recently found itself in a flap where it looked like they might be trying to redefine who counts as a journalist in Palestine. And of course, they walked that back after some criticism. What are your thoughts on that issue? Because in a way, I mean, that's definitely a theme in The Complicit Lens, not just what the corporate media here are and aren't showing, but, you know, just the great risks in the very process and the necessity of independent and individual journalists to get the word, necessity of independent and individual journalists to get the word out about what's actually going on.
1: Right. You know how propaganda

0: Palestinian voices, the culture, the sense of who they are, why they should stay in Gaza, what it means to be living in an occupied territory. As we know, these poets and these writers are so eloquent in their ability to write about this stuff. You read them, and you go to legacy media, and you see a military talking point talking about, we're going to kill them all. These are two different worlds. And I think that the Globe and we and people with a moral compass or anyway has certainly sided with the Palestinian struggle at this point. Israel, of course, is spending millions trying to refurbish their image, get their image out there, make people stop hating them, that all they really do is ever rebrand anything. But the attack on the Committee to Protect Journalists, and you have to know this is lobbying pressure coming from them, because Israel has claimed when they killed the journalists in Gaza that they are terrorists. There's an entire unit within the Israeli military to try to discredit journalists to establish that they are, quote unquote, working with Hamas or, quote unquote, terrorists. And that's the main thing that they used against the Committee to Protect Journalists, that the combating groups, the fighting forces in Gaza, released a report of their numbers, and 20 journalists who were on those lists were stricken from, I think most of them who were already dead, they were stricken from the list because they were terrorists. That, Mickey, is against international law. It does not matter. And of course, these weren't combatants. These were journalists. You have civil defense workers who were killed in Gaza working for Hamas. That was what the second destruction of Al-Shifa Hospital was. It was to wipe out the civil defense workers. Of course, they have their media, but those people are still protected under international law. They are not combatants. And the only way I think that this was reversed, thank goodness, but this is an emerging story. This is a revolving story. They will never stop trying to discredit everyone who talks about the genocide in Israel. They won't stop the Israelis. So the board of the young woman who's the board of directors, she was the whistleblower, and she leaked it, and she said, this is what is happening. They're trying to redefine the very definition of a journalist. And that's why it was pulled back.
1: And there's been a pushback, and that's right now we're talking on July 8th. This show will air in the near future, but important to note that things will happen between now and when the program airs. So we just want folks to know when we're having this conversation. And you mentioned the special unit in IDF that does the propaganda campaigns, of course, the long-term Hasbara campaigns. And in fact, Netanyahu at one point even said, we have to change the story. Like, we don't need to change the policy. We don't need to change behavior. We need to control the narrative. He actually said that.
0: Yes.
1: So, yes. I mean, this is what we get into your title of The Complicit Lens. It's why your title literally talks about how the Western press amplifies those stories without deconstructing them, without questioning them, accepting them completely on the surface as, yep, that's what we got to do. We got to control the narrative.
0: Right.
1: Meanwhile, these are supposed to be journalists at the New York Times. I mean,
0: seasoned journalists. And they're supposed to recognize war propaganda. They're supposed to recognize that beheaded babies goes all the way back to World War One. The slaughter of innocents.
1: Chopping the arms off of Belgian babies was the claim. That's right.
0: Look, exactly on October 7th, exactly one infant under the age of two was killed. That's all they had to find that was readily available. And yet that atrocity tale and the rape story keeps getting circulated.
1: They keep getting circulated. We could go back to Naira over the first Iraq war. You know, the Kuwaiti ambassador coached by Hill and Knowlton firm to lie to Congress about how babies were being thrown out of incubators. Another falsehood, you know, propaganda story from this end. But anyway, reminder to the audience that we're speaking with media scholar and author Robin Anderson, professor emerita from Fordham University. We're talking about her latest book, The Complicit Lens. And Robin, we were going down memory hole lane there with some historic examples of how this is not new, this kind of atrocity propaganda, right? And the fact that journalists are literally being targeted. If we go back, Robin, just for a minute, if you go back before October 7th,

0: 2023, you'll remember about the deliberate targeting assassination, if you will, of Palestinian American journalist working for Al Jazeera, Shireen Abu Akla. I mean, we talked about that on the program before, and it's as if that's like a distant memory at this point, yet right. That's more the norm of the practice than an aberration.
1: Well, and it laid the groundworks for what Israel was going to do on October 7th. The U.S., even though the Shireen as a family appealed directly to Biden, they came to Washington. 32 organizations had signed on that, and numerous press investigations had without doubt that she had been killed by an Israeli sniper, deliberately targeted. And yet they were never held accountable. And that portend right to after October 7th. And you know, at that point, Israel was an apartheid state. It was an occupied territory. And we know that even though the press and the Israelis begin the story of this genocide on October 7th, very conveniently to start the violence and then portray all Israeli violence as defensive and therefore justified, that encapsulated narrative became the way the story was told on establishment media, which was entirely false. You can't pull ongoing belligerence out of a long historical process whereby all conflict has a historical genesis. And all through the 21st century, Israel had been violating the civil rights and the human rights of Palestinians. They had been charged with war crimes. Amnesty International, Human Rights Watch, and many others had said, in certain instances, Israel, yes, they had violated crimes of war by firing indiscriminately on peaceful Palestinians, all of the things that they did before October 7th. And the ICC was enjoined to take on these cases. Sadly, they never did. But in terms of the genocide now, we're in a position where, you know, you and I have been talking about the incredible documentation by Palestinian journalists, but also by all kinds of human rights groups and organizations, UN, Doctors Without Borders, human rights lawyers, academics, genocide scholars, all which recognize what Israel done as a genocide. And yet, according to Israel, all of these people are lying. Only Israel is telling the truth. Alone by themselves, they're the only ones telling the truth.
0: And you write about that in your dispatch. I mean, basically, you have that. You have a list. You're talking about, you know, how many statements that have been made from Likud party officials, Netanyahu, other Israelis, literally openly calling for the complete destruction of Palestine, making no difference between civilians and combatants. We're seeing that playing out against journalists as well. Right. You know, you talk about, and you've written about this at length, not just in the book, but before. You've been researching and writing about the propaganda from the New York Times around the rape stories. You write about how there was one child that was killed by Hamas in the October 7 attacks that was corroborated. But then you talk about 20,000 kids being killed in Gaza. And you talk about how the U.S. media never really covered what happened on the 7th of October itself specifically. They have never really talked about the Hannibal directive, and there's been firsthand corroborated evidence of its invocation. Could you unpack maybe a little bit of that story again? Because now that's almost feels like distant, you know, history at this point, going back to the day of, right? People want to move on from some of those details. And it's important to go back there, Robin.
1: It is important. And actually, little things leak out over time. Recently, I saw a tape that emerged, and it's Ben-Gvir in the war room, shall we call it, on October 7th. And he's saying, yes, we need to kill the soldiers and just kill them and prevent them from being hostages. So what happened on October 7th that was completely ignored in the U.S. media, even though the Israeli media had plenty of coverage from testimony of a couple of of a victim who had been taken hostage. And she talks about when the Israelis finally did show up 10 hours later, they opened fire and killed about 12 hostages. And she was the only one. She's the only one that survived. Needless to say, she was pretty mad at the IDF, but that's what happened. The Israelis decided they wanted no hostages taken because they didn't want to negotiate. That's called the Hannibal Directive. It's a military doctrine that they have employed in the past. And they called it in. And also on the way to the border in Gaza, the border of Israel and Gaza, they had to go through the rave site, the music festival. Israeli helicopters flying Apache helicopters released ordnances all over that area, killing all kinds of people, burning cars. Those are the kinds of things that the Israelis pointed to that Hamas did. Of course, Hamas couldn't have done all that damage. It was Israelis killed their own civilians. They attacked the kibbutzim. They shot indiscriminately at untold numbers of victims of their own civilians and soldiers. So we never know that. And the October 7th narrative is an idealized narrative that structures everything and that has justified this entire genocide wrongly. It's a myth. It does not exist in many ways.
0: Myths do not like sunlight. They don't like facts. They don't like counter narratives. They don't like critical media literacy scholars poking around asking questions, and they don't like journalists doing their due diligence to tell the public what's really going on, unfortunately. But in this case, since journalists aren't allowed in the area, you have to, Western journalists haven't been permitted in per se. You have to rely on this other kind of reporting. Right. And so then they'll just attack anything happening there. You referenced, Robin, I wanted to shift gears briefly. You referenced the UN Independent International Commission of Inquiry that released a report June 23. You write about this in your dispatch at projectcensored.org. And that was titled "The Essence of Childhood Has Been Destroyed." A 100-page investigation that documents Israeli security forces' direct killing, degrading, and inhumane treatment of Palestinian children. You write at length about this, and this quote just stands out. The UN report further noted the admission of one Israeli soldier that said, quote, "It feels like a game. You can sit in some basement of a house, safe with your helmet off, scratching your, you know what, half-dressed, and kill Palestinians." I mean, this is a riveting quote. This is from the United Nations International Commission of Inquiry report. Do you want to talk a little bit about some of that and its significance?
1: Right. We've got some good coverage, of course, in our alternative and independent press, but certainly not so much in establishment media because it goes against everything that they've been saying. And if you've noticed, there's no way they can even cover Gaza now. It is such a holocaust and a humanitarian crisis that it just drops off the media when it gets that way. But the details in the report were many of them repeated at the press conference by the wonderful human rights Indian lawyer who chaired the committee. It's also, of course, about the sexual violence against children. It's the only report that really focused on children, even though the reporting of the New York Times then it sandwiched again what we would have been very surprised not to see, of course, is all of the Israeli foreign minister talking points about just saying, oh, this is a sham. They're not doing it right. They're lying. They're vilifying Israel.
0: And what about the weaponization of anti-Semitism as a label? You've certainly talked about this at length. I talked about it earlier on the show with Bill Usman. You know, the weaponization of this. I mean,
1: right.
0: You know, it's true that there have been, you know, attacks against the Israeli people or retaliations against civilians there. I mean, it's completely disproportionate. But why is it, Robin, that that anytime we try to have a conversation that shows other evidence, in other words, not either or, but could we at least get a both and in the House? Could we at least acknowledge factually what the other things that are happening? What is it about the Western press that it is so enraptured by, whether it's AIPAC or pro-Israeli narratives? You can't even say basic critical things against Netanyahu without this blanket statement that you're anti-Semitic, which also undercuts the actual anti-Semitism that really does exist in a country like the United States that isn't emanating mostly from the left. It's mostly from white nationalists and the right, like we saw in Charlottesville and other places. Robin, can you maybe address that?
1: Well, here's an interesting poll that I just read about, Mickey, that in my town, New York City, although I live in a suburb outside New York City, Jewish people living in New York City now favor Zohran Mamdani more than Netanyahu.
0: Yeah, I saw that. I saw that.
1: The press bought, and the establishment, because it was very convenient and, of course, set up that way, to simply charge anyone who criticizes the state of Israel. We criticize the U.S. government much more in this country and the establishment media than we criticize the state of Israel, because that's anti-Semitic. Criticizing a nation state engaged in genocide and oppression and apartheid and all of those things is not anti-Semitic.
0: I mean, it's against the principles of a free press. It's against academic freedom. And these are where we see multi-pronged attacks against students, faculty, what people are able to teach, even in places like California, right? The definitions that are being, you know, sort of foisted on people make it impossible to talk about these kinds of conflicts without fear of losing your job, journalists losing their jobs. I mean, these are real threats that are anti-intellectual. And again, the medic, in fact, if anything, maybe it makes one pro-humanitarian.
1: It absolutely does. But what one thing that's very important about the irony of the piece I wrote for the Dispatches is that in face of this incredible documentation listed everywhere, it's universal. In the face of that, the irony is it is the most well-documented live stream genocide historically. It is also the single most contested genocide in history. And it's because Israel keeps simply denying it. Now, the anti-Semitism charge certainly has facilitated this, because when you don't have an actual argument, you talk, this is the height of anti-intellectualism. When you don't have the facts, all you do is charge somebody with blood libel. Oh, you're saying that we've sexually assaulted your children? No, that's anti-Israel blood libel.
0: Well, ad hominem.
1: No, it's not. It's
0: red herring, straw person, ad hominem, informal fallacies come either or. They just come out in a flood, right?
1: Yes.
0: It's a deflection. It's a common deflection mode from propagandists who are trying to push a certain narrative that doesn't seem to have the facts to buttress it. Robin Anderson, we're unfortunately out of time. Time flew by in our 30-minute segment here, but is anything else you'd like to add to this? Of course, you can find the book Complicit Lens at the website for orbooks.com. Your dispatch is up at projectcensored.org. Anything else you'd like to share with our audience today, Robin Anderson?
1: Well, I would kind of just like to point out something that's in the dispatches, and that is, you know, in the face of this incredible documentation.
2: Good afternoon. For WPFW Washington, I'm Darnia Samuels. Here are some headlines for this hour. Hundreds of mourners gathered yesterday to remember the life of 18-year-old Nolan Xavier Wells, whose life ended under mysterious circumstances during a 4th of July weekend boating trip in Horn Island, Mississippi. At the time of his death, Wells was a student at Southwest Mississippi Community College, where he played football. His story has received considerable attention because he was the only Black person on the trip, and he was the only person not to make it back alive. And since his death took place in Mississippi, some have also drawn comparisons to Emmett Till's racially motivated death in Mississippi in 1955, also noting that Nolan Wells' parents bear a striking physical resemblance to Emmett Till's parents. In Nolan Wells' case, no cause of death has been released yet, but the Jackson County Sheriff's Office in Mississippi has not indicated that foul play was involved in Wells' death. Now, thanks to filmmaker Tyler Perry, Reverend Al Sharpton, and former NFL player Terrell Owens, there is a $125,000 reward for information that could lead to an arrest and conviction in Nolan Wells' death investigation. Trade tensions between the United States and Canada are heating up again after President Trump announced today new 50% tariffs on some Canadian imports. This announcement comes after Trump blamed Canada for wildfire smoke that badly affected air quality in parts of the United States last week. One of the things that was said to trigger Trump's tariff announcement is the fact that 8 Canadian provinces are banning the import and distribution of United States alcohol products. Some of the items that can now face the 50% tariffs are Canadian milk products, wine and whiskey, along with things like candles, Christmas decorations, plastic cups, and even synthetic wigs. These new tariffs are expected to take effect in less than a month on August 19th. Canada was not silent about these things, though, as Prime Minister Mark Carney called President Trump's plan a violation of the trade agreement between the two countries. It's been almost 5 months since the United States-Iran war actively began in February of this year, and despite a brief pause in fighting, the conflict is continuing to escalate as the U.S. bombed Iran for the 10th night in a row. This came after President Trump vowed to punish Iran for the deaths of U.S. soldiers. According to reports, Iran responded to the attacks by launching missile and drone attacks toward U.S.-related sites in Bahrain, Kuwait, and Jordan. The Pentagon stated that two American soldiers were killed in the attack on Jordan, including a 19-year-old female soldier from Texas. Those soldiers are among at least 17 U.S. service members killed in action supporting President Trump's attacks on Iran. Iran's president now says that they are fighting a, quote, full-scale war with the United States. Lastly, the National Museum of American History is one of the many tourist attractions in the D.C. area, but it is coming under fire from the Trump administration and House Republicans. A White House report has accused this museum of anti-white bias. But Anthea Hartig, the director of the Smithsonian's National Museum of American History, is not backing down. This morning, she defended the institution's work in a congressional hearing, saying, quote, "The museum does not take sides in America's political debates. We preserve and document the evidence of American life in all of its breadth so that the public can encounter the past and draw their own conclusions," end quote. In today's weather, it's currently about 88 degrees in D.C. That's all for your headline news this hour. For WPFW Washington, I'm Darnia Samuels. Please be safe, and thank you for listening.

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1: Free Dr. Hussein Abu Safiya and the 400 other healthcare workers that UCSF is supporting Israel in the capture, detention, and torture.
0: Healthcare workers demand the release of imprisoned Gaza physician Dr. Hussam Abu Safiya and hundreds of other detained Palestinian medical workers.
2: It's no doubt that this campaign of repression has had practical consequences, whether it's in San Jose, in the Bay Area, or throughout the country.
0: Supporters of San Jose State University professor Song Kil rally after she won the teaching job she had lost for advising the student group Justice for Palestine.
3: In our dehumanization warrants an encyclical all of its own, which would offer a complete confession, an analysis, an acknowledgement, an apology, and a comprehensive plan for full reparations, that's what's required.
0: Attorney Enola Aird unpacks Pope Leo's historic apology for slavery in the context of healing, reparations, and the movement for black justice.
4: The White House announced on Thursday that it has launched an unprecedented global offensive against the transnational threat of radical left terrorism.
0: The Trump government launches a new political witch hunt targeting so-called far-left terrorists. Commentator Caitlin Johnstone calls it a new COINTELPRO for the 21st century. From Pacifica Radio, this is Capitalism, Race, and Democracy, a collective effort by producers from Pacifica stations and affiliates across the U.S. I'm your host, Thomas O'Rourke. University of California, San Francisco healthcare workers joined supporters of Palestinian medical workers at the UC Regents meeting on July 15, 2026 at the UC San Francisco Mission Bay campus. They called for the release of Dr. Hussam Abu Safiya, director of Gaza's Kamal Adwan Hospital, who has been held by Israeli authorities since his arrest on December 27, 2024. Supporters say he has been tortured and that his health has severely deteriorated. The Palestinian Physicians Syndicate and Doctors Against Genocide organized a global day of action demanding the release of Dr. Abu Safiya and more than 400 other detained Palestinian healthcare workers. Organizers say these detainees have been subjected to torture and inhumane conditions in Israeli prisons. Demonstrators also protested that they described as UC Regents and UC administration's collaboration with the Israeli government.
1: Free Dr. Hussein Abu Safiya, a doctor, a pediatrician, was being tortured by Israel today. Free Dr. Hussein Abu Safiya and the 400 other healthcare workers that UCSF is supporting Israel in the capture, detention, and torture.
5: Free Palestine! I'm Jessica, and I'm a registered nurse, and I am here to support the demand by Doctors Against Genocide to free Dr. Abu Safiya, who is being tortured and illegally detained in Israel. And as a fellow doctor, healthcare worker, we need to express our solidarity, and this needs to be in conjunction with boycott, divestment, sanctions on UCSF for blocking any cooperation or funding or relationships with the state of Israel as it's engaging in this genocide. He is not the only healthcare worker to be imprisoned, tortured, or killed. They have been targeting, through the Gaza genocide, over 300 healthcare workers, sometimes in double-tap strikes, wherein first responders and the press, also over 200 press workers have been targeted, targeting both healthcare workers and journalists, are considered war crimes, so Israel should be charged, and UCSF should make every possible effort to demand that that occurs, and also Dr. Marwan Barghouti should also be freed. He's been in illegal Israeli detention for over 10 years. There's no representation for the Palestinians, and he needs to be freed immediately as well.
6: UFC has been firing supporters of Palestine, opponents of genocide.
5: Right.
6: What do you think about that whole attack on faculty, students, staff, unions at UC?
5: I think it's fundamentally in a contradiction with healthcare staff's commitment to uphold life and protect life, because people are speaking out in order to protect life in an ongoing genocide. So I take your point, and they should reinstate anyone who has been fired because of their speaking out for Palestine. It's also a blatant double standard. In the past, UCSF has supported, for example, efforts to support Ukraine, which is really, which is deeply ironic because that's largely military aid and not examining the deeper causes of that conflict. But putting that aside, the UCSF has no problem with the official institution backing a certain side in a conflict on humanitarian grounds. Gaza is a recognized genocide by the ICC and ICJ, the United Nations, and yet it is facing official repression, even for people simply speaking out.
6: And there are trillions of dollars that are going to military aid, bombs, spying, Palantir, targeting doctors, journalists, and yet UC staff face a crisis. We're here today at the UC Regents. There are not enough staffing in the emergency rooms.
5: It sounds like it.
6: I mean, it seems like the priorities, they're saying that they can spend trillions for war, but they don't have money to staff UC properly so people are protected.
5: Yeah, I think everything that you said is correct. I think we are facing a new awareness of the public regarding the over $1 trillion National Defense Authorization Act for 2027. This is the first time that it's actually failed to continue by the Senate. And the reason for that is that we're engaged in another illegal war, which is consuming a lot of that budget in Iran, which is a continuation. It is fundamentally related to the Gaza genocide. So people are seeing an arms embargo against Israel, really, that's just the tip of the iceberg with regard to endless funding for war spending over the needs of human beings. So they're saying no to that.
6: And the Democrats, the governor Newsom appoints these regents. Are these regents
5: that's
6: even
5: true.
6: Concerned about the fact that the healthcare system is under threat, is in an emergency situation here, yet there's unlimited money for wars?
5: I mean, related to that, CalCare, which would be single-payer Medicare for all for the state of California, came up in the state assembly not but 3 months ago, if I'm remembering correctly, and failed for the third time. We have a Democratic supermajority on this. California is a safely blue state. It shows very clearly that the Democratic Party is there to prevent any kind of single payer from taking place in what is the largest insurance market, would move to be the largest insurance market for single payer if that were to come to pass, and create a nation and really undergird a nationwide movement for Medicare for all. Also notably, Newsom, related in general to social spending, there was an approval for an audit for the $25 billion that was spent to resolve homelessness under the Newsom administration. So that audit passed the assembly and he vetoed it because there are clearly entrenched interests, developers, medical insurance companies, which have his ear against people.
0: During the rally, physician and professor Rupa Maria addressed the crowd by phone. The University of California fired her after she publicly criticized Israel's military campaign in Gaza and UC's relationship with Israeli institutions. She also discussed criticism directed at her by San Francisco State Senator Scott Wiener, who is running for Congress. Maria also criticized UAW Local 4811, which represents about 60,000 University of California workers, for supporting Wiener's campaign.
7: 3 years into a genocide, we just had documentation that the UC system is selling cadavers for the IDF to experiment on at University of Southern California. There should be droves of people there.
6: And the role of UC Regents, they were involved in supporting your termination. Illegally. You're fighting that now. I mean, it seems like a lot of other workers are being retaliated against for speaking up against genocide or even wearing a kefaya.
7: Yeah, UCSF's leadership coordinated directly with Scott Wiener, California State Senator, to harass and intimidate me, to defame me, and then eventually to fire me. So they fired me without even a trial in front of the Academic Senate, which I was due. I was due a hearing in front of the Academic Senate. They didn't even give me what I was due. So without due process.
6: And UAW 4811 and Region 6 are actually supporting Scott Wiener for Congress. What do you think about why they would support somebody who actually is targeting people who are opposed to the genocide and support Palestinians and saying that if you're critical of Israel, you're a anti-Semite?
7: I think that UAW 4811 is just thinking of their own ass, and again, no solidarity. So Scott Wiener is trying to put forward his own like science agenda to bypass the cuts from the federal government to bolster science and research in California. And he's doing that because he knows how highly unpopular he is as a genocidal candidate. What is totally bizarre is that UAW 4811 does not recognize that Scott Wiener is actually opposing the tax on billionaires, which is on the ballot this November. And so he's directly opposing the redistribution of wealth to working class people to serve the people of California. Scott Wiener is a tool of the billionaire class. And it's shocking that working class, a union, would be supporting such a candidate who is not only pro-military, pro-Israel, pro-genocide, but also pro-billionaire.
0: Those were the voices of healthcare workers speaking out to demand the freedom of imprisoned Palestinian doctor Hussam Abu Safiya and the over 400 Palestinian healthcare workers who've been kidnapped by Israel.

0: طويل ليصبح حاضرنا ماضيا مثلنا. سنمضي إلى حتفنا أولا.
1: That was Le Trio Joubran, Alternative Silence. This is Pacifica's Capitalism, Race, and Democracy. I'm Thomas O'Rourke. San Jose State University professor Song Kil has won back her teaching job as a result of the California Faculty Association union arbitration, after losing it because of her service as an advisor to the student group Justice for Palestine. Dr. Song Kil also received support from the San Jose Silicon Valley NAACP and CARE California. She held a victory rally where she talked about the struggle against isolation at a panel of the Palestinian Anti-Oppression Network.
2: So, hello, welcome. My name is Song Kil, and I am again a professor for the Justice Studies Department at San Jose State University. I was fired in the summer of 2025 for supporting my students fighting a genocide in the spring of 2024. I was suspended with pay in May 2024. SJSU moved to fire me a year later. I fought my termination by choosing the public hearing option of Article 19 of the collective bargaining agreement between my union and the California State University system, for which San Jose State University is a campus. I won my faculty hearing, which was composed of three random faculties who deemed no punishment for me. My campus president overturned that verdict, and I got my last paycheck November 2025. I had my five-day arbitration hearing early April, and I got my verdict last week, and I won my job back with back pay. The arbitration judge wrote, and quote, "Dismissal as the sanction is clearly excessive and disproportionate to the misconduct on which it is based and is therefore denied," and unquote. So this is an incredible victory for free speech, academic freedom, student protest, freedom of assembly, and pro-Palestine speech on campus and beyond. This is our victory. Let's use this as a watershed moment to turn the tide against targeted repression on our campus and in this nation. This outrageous and egregious behavior by campus administrators here can be fought, and we can win when we unite to fight. So the battle is not over, right? So now what we're seeing is a team up between MAGA and Zion going after our higher ed institution in a complete and brutal decimation of the higher ed institution. It's been multifaceted. It has been heinous. They started with the students. They went for the federal grants. They went after DEI, and they're still rolling stuff out, right? My nightmare, which I hope doesn't happen, but it looks like it's going to, is that they're going to start using National Security Presidential Memorandum Number 7 to start going after faculty, like they did with our students, for being Antifa or un-American. For example, in my publications, I call for open borders. I'm a border studies scholar. And that is listed under National Security Presidential Memorandum Number 7 as Antifa and terrorist. And so our battle here today does not end with my rehiring. MAGA and Zion are teaming up, not only to repress us in this nation, but in this world. And the genocide against the Palestinian people are the ultimate expressions of that. But we're also in the belly of the beast, in the sense that we have Silicon Valley, who is collaborating with that genocidal oppression and is collaborating with the raids, the ICE raids that are terrifying our community, by collaborating with Israeli tech in order to surveil, discipline, and control us all. In the rise of this fascist state that we now find ourselves living in, that's not only affecting our daily lives in this nation, but is now affecting the whole world. And so we have rights, and we have a duty as citizens, as residents of this nation, to unite and fight back. And so I filed a lawsuit, both in the state of California or the federal level. It's an individual act of resistance, and I'm using the legal format, just like Trump has used the legal format to repress us all, as a way of resistance. to this very devastating attack on our Constitution, and particularly our First Amendment of the Constitution.
3: My name is Amit Gupta. I'm an attorney with CARE California, the Council on American Islamic Relations.
4: And this case of saying, why is this important, her victory here in San Jose State University?
3: It's important any time that a public university tries to restrict the ability to weigh in on matters of extreme public importance, let alone in defense of victims of genocide, that we defend our constitutional right to speak. For any university, let alone a public university, to fire somebody, let alone over the recommendation of a faculty committee not to do so, shows an extreme bias, it shows retaliation, it shows an effort to punish the very thing that universities are designed to protect, which is the right to speak and the right to weigh in on matters of extreme importance. And it's no doubt that this campaign of repression has had practical consequences, whether it's in San Jose, in the Bay Area, or throughout the country. People all across the country are now showing up in droves, voting out establishment politicians that want to spend our money and our tax dollars on killing children in Gaza. And that is only happening because they have suppressed our efforts to speak normally and to change the system and to go through the normal process and practices to ensure that policy changes. We have to essentially revamp the entire system simply because of this campaign of repression. And it's not how things are supposed to work.
4: And Scott Wiener, who's a state senator running for Congress now, actually supported 715, a bill that connotates criticism of Israel with anti-Semitism. What do you think about that whole idea that's being brought into the law?
3: Yeah, CARE California is working very diligently in the policy-making space to try to do everything we can to protect the rights of students and faculty, whether at in undergraduate education and higher education or even at K-12, to be able to speak, to be able to weigh in, to be able to treat Palestinians as human. For this campaign, whether it's by Mr. Wiener or by politicians across this country, to portray human empathy as anti-Jewish, it has some really repugnant historical analogies, and you're seeing this unfortunately throughout our country, where racial justice and racial equality is being portrayed as a threat rather than a fundamental bedrock value of any democracy. And so we have to do everything we can to fight back against these campaigns.
4: And you think this is going to give support to people who are willing to stand up, the fact that she got her job back, because a lot of people are terrified, intimidated, and coerced to keep quiet?
3: Absolutely. I think it's important to note that this isn't the victory of one person. This is the victory of an entire community that was behind that one person. The union members, people from CARE California, people from all of the different communities that are represented here today that pushed aggressively to ensure that Dr. Kill was treated fairly. And I think people knowing that there is a fight and that we're going to fight to defend not only the rights of the Palestinian people, but our own rights to speak and to change policy. That is something that the public should know, that there is a resistance, there is a struggle to defend our ability to have and exercise these democratic rights, particularly in times like this, where whether on Palestine or on immigration or on racial justice issues or just on the corruption in politics, we're seeing an attack on civil rights and civil liberties across the country, across states, across policy areas, and it's important that the public knows that we're going to fight back.
4: And we're here at the Martin Luther King Library at San Jose State University. Martin Luther King was criticized for opposing the war. He said that money that was being spent for the Vietnam War at that time should have gone to the people in this country. It seems like those issues are very much relevant today.
3: Absolutely. I mean, many of the tactics that are being used, both at the local level and at the federal level, they have clear and obvious historical roots that grew out of the McCarthy era. Many of the things that you're seeing the federal government do in order to punish students and activists and faculty members are things that are taken straight out of the McCarthy era playbook to punish people who were speaking out against the war in Vietnam, people who were speaking out in favor of civil rights here inside the United States. So this is history repeating itself. But I mean, I think history shows that just like those movements were successful, the Vietnam War was ended, the Vietnam War is remembered as a shameful incident in our history, and the civil rights movement was successful, I think we're going to win again.
5: My name is Sean Allen. I'm the president of the San Jose Silicon Valley NAACP, or NAACP.
4: And we're here at a victory rally for Dr. Kill. Why is this important to you and people in this country?
5: Well, our organization is the oldest civil rights organization in the country, and the equity in our mission statement applies to everyone. And so here we have a situation where clearly there's an attack on freedom of speech, freedom of representation, freedom of people's personal beliefs about religion, And it's at a government level, a government institution, an educational institution has failed in that regard to support our freedom of speech. Instead of supporting it, they're attacking it. And we're seeing, as an organization, we're seeing a pattern in practice of government entities from local institutions, educational institutions, all the way to our district attorney's office, and more, even more broader than that, attacking people supporting Palestine and attacking Islam, the Muslim faith. And that's just unacceptable. This country is built on this premise of equality and freedom of speech, and it applies to everyone. So this is an instance where it's been attacked. It's been attacked again by the government, and we're not going to accept that. And we're also going to celebrate this great victory of this person who is advocating and speaking out against the oppression, against the racism, against the bias, and supporting communities that are impacted, right? And getting her job back. What a huge reward to us in terms of advocacy and her efforts as well.
1: That was San Jose State University professor Song Kil and her supporters rallying after she won back the teaching job she had lost for advising the student group Justice for Palestine.

0: That was The Holocaust Is Now, written by Dave Rovics, performed by AI Suno. You're listening to Pacifica's Capitalism, Race, and Democracy. I'm your host, Thomas O'Rourke. Next, WPFW's Fahima Sek interviews attorney Enola Aird, founder, president emerita, and senior griot of the Community Healing Network. Along with the Global Circle for Reparations and Healing, they work to ensure that the healing of Black people remains a central part of the international reparations movement.
1: You know, a few months ago, a lot of things have been occurring over the past few months. One thing that caught people's eye was Pope Leo's apology for slavery. And there were a number of events that followed that. And, you know, people bring these things, and I want us to tie them together. So can you share with those in the listeners the backstory of how Pope Leo's apology for slavery came about? And it's we'll unpack its further implications. How did that happen?
2: Here, I don't know how this happened, because, you know, the apology came kind of as a footnote in a larger encyclical, his first encyclical released in May of 2026. Actually, it was on Africa Day, May 25th of 2026. And it was part of a larger encyclical called Magnifica Humanitas. And in it, he talks largely and primarily about the dangers associated with artificial intelligence. And kind of as a footnote, as an aside, which I find problematic, he says, you know, other forms of human enslavement. And in that connection acknowledges the church's relationship to the enslavement of African people, starting with the transatlantic movement of African people out of the continent in the 15th century, and offered an apology. He recognized the long amnesia that had existed within the Catholic Church, and he begs for pardon. And that's pretty much it.
1: This was a little different, because in the past, apologies have not necessarily had any, the church really wasn't taking any.
2: No question. It wasn't taking any responsibility for their leading and, in fact, foundational role in the dehumanization of African people over the course of centuries. I'll give him that. My problem is that I think that we, our ancestors and our children deserve more than just a footnote, one point on page 176 in a larger encyclical focus on another, although important issue, right? I think this issue of the church's, the Holy See's culpability and necessary atonement for its foundational role in our dehumanization warrants an encyclical all of its own, which would offer a complete confession, an analysis, an acknowledgement, an apology, and a comprehensive plan for full reparations. That's what's required. When you demand pardon under the terms of the Catholic Church, you really require complete confession, analysis, acknowledgement, apology, and a plan for repair, for full reparations. So I think that's what we're still owed. I'm not saying that it wasn't a good thing. It was an opening. It's a very small opening that obviously those of us who are in this movement need to do our best to pry open, but to pry open in a way that has the Pope and the church meeting all of the preconditions for a pardon, which are genuine repentance, apology, and comprehensive reparations.
1: So let's look at the church's role, the Catholic Church's role in in the institution of slavery. It sanctioned it. And in fact, the whole, I think the whole Manifest Destiny was actually got its approval from the Catholic Church. So let's unpack that a little in terms of the implications.
2: Well, the bottom line is that early on in the 15th century, the popes of the Catholic Church are approached by primarily, initially, the princes, the royal family of Portugal, who want to have blessed and justified their foray into Africa. And over a series of years, the Catholic Church and popes issue a series of papal bulls that essentially give the Portuguese and later on the Spanish and others in Europe the right to search out, invade, and I'm not quoting exactly, but search out, invade, and to subject to perpetual slavery, the Saracens and enemies of Christ. Of course, this is all being done in the name of Christ. And this launches what some call the transatlantic trafficking of African people and the enslavement of African people, and becomes the justification later on for the colonization of Africa, all based on this notion that, the church says this is okay. And in fact, it's our duty, our Christian duty, to search out, invade, and subject these people into perpetual enslavement. And what I have found very interesting, and what has been the focus of my work, has been that word perpetual, and how do you actually do that, right? You obviously do it with, arms and violence, and but the other very interesting thing that even today exists is the lie of white superiority and black inferiority. So the major justification is that these people are not like us. They are less than us. They are inferior to us. And that curse of Ham, all of that stuff that comes with the biblical curse of Ham applies. Therefore, we are entitled to and justified in this perpetual enslavement. And this stuff has worked, right? Even though enslavement ended, even though colonialism ended, there is a sense in which our ancestors entered into, were forced into, and we have still and are still in this perpetual enslavement because by virtue of the lie. And the focus of my work, as you know, and we've talked about before, is that unless we do the hard work of freeing ourselves and the world from the lie, it will continue to shape our lives as it has for the last nearly 600, 700 years. So what they did through the Roman Catholic Church was powerful, long-lasting, evil, and in 2022, the Global Circle for Reparations and Healing, which is an organization with which I'm associated, issued a presentment to the Holy See in furtherance of reparations, making this argument, and also saying that crimes were committed, crimes against our humanity. There is continuing injury, and repair is obligatory on the part of the Catholic Church. And the subtitle of the presentment was Welcoming the Roman Catholic Church to the Global Efforts Toward Reparations and Healing for Africa and Its Worldwide Diaspora, Resulting from the Transatlantic Slave Trade and Its Aftermath. So, in issuing the apology, Pope Leo took a very small step in satisfying the demands of that reparations presentment. But as I said earlier, it falls short of complete admission of complicity, a reparation-centered apology, and full commitment to repair, redress, to heal the damage that was inflicted and continues to be inflicted today.
1: Now, and all this apology by the Pope came just before his trip to the African continent. And you made mention of in this apology, he talked about artificial intelligence and presumably much of the resources to fuel that is on the continent. Do you see a connection between the two?
2: No, I don't. I think that he was talking about the possibility of human enslavement to technology, an issue that I am concerned about. But the apology, in my view, was incidental, helpful, but not really. It wasn't the heart of the encyclical. The encyclical was about the magnificence of humanity. And in fact, I took umbrage that the fact that in something, you know, in a document that speaks about the magnificence of humanity, that the Pope would make African humanity a footnote. And so my challenge to him would be, give us an encyclical of our own. Give us an encyclical fully devoted to a telling of the church's leading role in more than just the enslavement. We're talking about the centuries-long dehumanization of African people and underdevelopment, denigration of the African continent through the justification and blessing of the lie of white superiority and black inferiority. We are owed a much fuller, broader discussion

0: Technology came on Africa Day, which was also the day of the release of the Global Center for Reparations and Healing's documentary, Centering Healing. Now,
1: Across global Africa, across global Africa.
0: across global Africa, is that coincidental?
1: Yeah, because we certainly did not know that the Pope was going to issue, well, let me not call it issue an apology. Let me call it what it was, to apologize within a larger document, right? It wasn't a full-throated apology within the context of Catholic teaching. A full-throated apology requires complete alignment with the Church's doctrine of reconciliation, contrition, confession, restitution, penance, and amendment. All of those things are missing. He asked for pardon. That's a good thing. But now it falls to us to let him know, to let him know that we know that in order to earn a pardon, he has to do these one, two, three, four, five things, in accordance with the doctrine of reconciliation that the church holds to. So I don't know. I don't think that it is a total coincidence. It is definitely a coincidence. The Centering Healing Across Global Africa documentary was released on Africa Day, just over a year and 2 months after the Centering Healing Across Global Africa summit that was held in Accra, Ghana, outside of Ghana, Nyanyur Village, actually. And that was a summit that brought together for the first time African people from the continent and across the diaspora to deal with the anguish and the pain that these 600 plus years has inflicted on us wherever we are in this world. It brought people from all over the world, from of course the continent, South Africa, Nigeria, Ghana, South America, the Caribbean, Europe, all coming together to finally recognize that we have been carrying a very, very heavy weight. This global anti-blackness that was launched with the blessing of the Catholic Church in the 15th century that really paved the way for the unbroken oppression, denigration of African people wherever we find ourselves in this world.
0: So this again, it took place. It was actually occurred during the Ghana Summit too. And can you talk a little bit about the historic location? And I know that you weren't necessarily there, but you were. Can you talk a little bit about the historic location where it was filmed?
1: Well, Ghana, as you know, has been playing a very leading role from the very beginning as the first African country to win its independence, to earn its independence, to fight for its independence. So going back to Ghana with the echoes of Nkrumah in our minds virtually, his call to us to unite was very much in the planning of this summit. And recognizing that after all these centuries, unity, the path to unity is healing. At the heart of our separation, were any number of conditioned behaviors conditioned in us by Europeans, the first of which is lack of trust of one another, that continues in large part today, that makes it hard for us to do the kinds of coming together that we need to do and staying together that we need to do in order to accomplish our shared objectives. So we wanted to go to a place that has been fighting for African unity for a very, very long time. And so going back to the continent.

0: going back to Ghana seemed like the right, and it was in fact the right thing to do. We hope and we believe that the film captures a part of what actually happened there, but my understanding is that it was an incredible gathering. We spent a lot of time trying to understand as best we could what had happened to Africa, what Africa was like before the Maafa, what Africa was like before European disruption of African life, what enslavement was like before the European disruption of African life, as a way of understanding, what is sometimes perceived as, a rupture among Africans. What happened to us? How did the family become separated? And what role did different ones of us play? And under what inducements and what understandings? Remember that the form of enslavement that Europeans would introduce as a result of the papal bulls passed by, promoted by the Catholic Church was a form of enslavement unprecedented in human history. This notion of chattel slavery, this notion of dehumanization of the people who would be enslaved, this notion of perpetuality, that it would be forever, that as long as you looked like us, you would be consigned to that place in global society forever.
1: That was attorney Enola Aird, founder, president emerita, and senior griot of the Community Healing Network, in conversation with Pacifica Radio WPFW's Fahima Sek.

0: That was McFadden and Whitehead. Ain't no stopping us now. This is Pacifica's Capitalism, Race, and Democracy. I'm Thomas O'Rourke. In a hastily called State Department Ministerial on the Resurgence of Political Terrorism, the deeply reactionary Trump administration assembled representatives from over 60 invited countries to sign up for the launch of an ominous campaign of political, legal, and financial warfare against so-called far-left terrorism. Deputy Chief of Staff Stephen Miller announced that Trump's National Security Presidential Memorandum No. 7, signed last September, allowed the administration, quote, to disrupt, identify, defund, debank, arrest, and prosecute these political terrorists that are operating in this country, end quote. We share Caitlin Johnstone's responsive commentary titled, "They are launching a new COINTELPRO for the 21st century." Tim Foley reads the piece.
1: They're launching a new COINTELPRO for the 21st century. The Trump administration has announced a renewed crusade against far-left terrorism, which sounds okay if you don't know that the word terrorism only ever means behavior which goes against the agendas of the Western Empire. The United States has, for example, placed sanctions on UN Special Rapporteur Francesca Albanese for calling attention to Israeli atrocities in Gaza, justifying the move by claiming the human rights expert has, quote, expressed support for terrorism. In the UK, police have been arresting people on terrorism charges just for holding signs which say, "I oppose genocide, I support Palestine action." The designation has nothing to do with actual acts of terrorism as the average Westerner conceives of that notion. In 2024, the U.S. government removed its $10 million bounty on former al-Qaeda leader Ahmed al-Shara, aka Abu Muhammad al-Jilani, because he facilitated Washington's regime change agendas in Syria, where he is now the sitting president. You can literally be a leader in the most notorious terrorist network on Earth and still see that designation disappear into thin air as soon as you start assisting the geostrategic ambitions of the empire. The White House announced on Thursday that it has launched an unprecedented global offensive against the transnational threat of radical left terrorism, under which far-left extremism will be treated with the same seriousness and ferocity the world has long reserved for jihadist terrorism. Journalist Ken Klippenstein reports that according to leaked documents from Marco Rubio's State Department, groups to be targeted under the new marching orders will include, quote, violent far-left and anarchist networks and other violent extremist actors, as well as violent pro-Iranian and anti-Semitic networks and militant anti-tech and eco-terrorist movements. The move is premised on a White House memo known as NSPM-7, a directive that critics have been warning about for months due to its dangerously authoritarian implications and lack of congressional approval. In the words of Trump advisor Stephen Miller, NSPM-7 directs, for the first time in American history, all of our law enforcement and intelligence agencies to work together to disrupt, identify, defund, debank, arrest, and prosecute these political terrorists that are operating in our country. This line strongly echoes the language of a 1967 FBI memo describing the goals of the J. Edgar Hoover program COINTELPRO to, quote, expose, disrupt, misdirect, discredit, or otherwise neutralize the activities of black nationalist hate-type organizations and groupings. Between 1956 and 1971, the FBI conducted covert operations under COINTELPRO to infiltrate and subvert black civil rights groups, the Communist Party USA, Vietnam War protester organizations, and feminist groups with the goal of stomping out all meaningful leftward political movement in the United States. The feds never fully stopped running such programs, of course. Groups like Occupy Wall Street and Black Lives Matter were known to have been targeted by police surveillance and infiltration. But it's clear the rightists in the White House are aiming for something far more aggressive. And FBI Director Kash Patel sounds super stoked about the chance to become a 21st century J. Edgar Hoover. Patel said on Twitter, "Secretary Rubio hosted the Ministerial on the Resurgence of Political Terrorism. Under President Trump's leadership, this FBI has been proud to support this important work through National Security Presidential Memorandum, NSPM-7, focusing federal law enforcement to investigate and disrupt organizations engaging in political violence and terrorism. So it seems that the United States is looking at a reinvigorated COINTELPRO for the 2020s, this time with police drones and AI-assisted mass surveillance. As Americans become more and more hostile toward U.S. warmongering, more and more fed up with the state of Israel, more and more convinced that their government doesn't care about them, and more discontented with what unbridled capitalism is doing to their bank accounts, their society, and their world, their rulers are responding with the iron fist of tyranny. And what makes all this especially threatening is that you know whatever measures they roll out while the Republicans are running things will remain in place when the Democrats are in power. Because, as we have discussed here many times before, it is the Democratic Party's job to prevent leftward movement in the United States. This will be one of those many, many times the Republicans did something evil, and the Democrats just quietly kept it running in the background to protect the interests of the capitalist empire. Because that is their job. But the fact that this is happening in the first place should inspire hope, not despair. The empire managers aren't ramping up authoritarianism because it's easy and fun. They're doing it because they need to. They know they're losing their grip, and they know that they are vastly outnumbered by the ordinary human beings who just want a better world for their children. They are afraid, and they are afraid because they are losing. Keep pushing.
0: That was Caitlin Johnstone's recent commentary entitled, "They Are Launching a New COINTELPRO for the 21st Century," read by Tim Foley. CRD will continue to cover the resurgence of this ominous government counterintelligence program that purposely, hyperbolically, and hypocritically conflates constitutionally protected political speech and action with domestic terrorism. More to follow in the coming weeks and months. And that concludes today's edition of Capitalism, Race, and Democracy. We thank all of Pacifica's sister stations and affiliates that contribute to the production of this show. Today's program was produced by the Capitalism, Race, and Democracy Collective, with contributions from Fahima Sek, Steve Zeltzer, Ann Garrison, Polina Vasiliev, and myself, Thomas O'Rourke. 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I've been your host, Thomas O'Rourke. Thanks for listening.

Good afternoon. For WPFW Washington, I'm Darnia Samuels. Here are some headlines for this hour. Hundreds of mourners gathered yesterday to remember the life of 18-year-old college athlete Nolan Xavier Wells, whose life ended under mysterious circumstances during a 4th of July weekend boating trip in Horn Island, Mississippi. His story has received considerable attention because he was the only black person on the trip, and he was the only person not to make it back alive. Investigators believe that he drowned, but the cause of death has not been officially released. Now, though, investigators have received footage of the young man, possibly in his final hours. According to an entertainment site that obtained the video, the footage shows people enjoying themselves on boats and in the water during a 4th of July party on Horn Island, and a person matching Nolan Wells' skin tone is seen in this video bending down in the swimming trunks that match the ones he was wearing that day. According to data, the video was recorded at 2:23 p.m., which is about 2 hours before the boat that Wells and his friends were on left Horn Island around 4:30 p.m. and returned to the Mississippi mainland without him. As the investigation into his death continues, there is a $125,000 reward for information that could lead to an arrest and conviction in Wells' death. Trade tensions between the United States and Canada are heating up again after President Trump announced today new 50% tariffs on some Canadian imports. This announcement comes after Trump blamed Canada for wildfire smoke that badly affected air quality in parts of the U.S. One of the things that was said to trigger Trump's tariff announcement is the fact that 8 Canadian provinces are banning the import and distribution of U.S. alcohol products. So some of the items that could face the 50% tariffs are Canadian milk products, wine, and whiskey, along with candles, Christmas decorations, plastic cups, and even synthetic wigs. The new tariffs are expected to take effect in less than a month on August 19th. In response to this, Canada's Prime Minister Mark Carney called President Trump's plan a violation of the trade agreement between the two countries. It's been almost 5 months since the U.S.-Iran war actively began, and despite a brief pause in fighting, the conflict is continuing to escalate as the U.S. bombed Iran for the 10th night in a row. This came after President Trump vowed to punish Iran for the deaths of U.S. soldiers. Iran responded to the bombing by launching missile and drone attacks toward U.S.-related sites in Bahrain, Kuwait, and Jordan. The Pentagon reported that 2 American soldiers were killed in the attack on Jordan, including a 19-year-old female soldier from Texas. Those fallen soldiers are among at least 17 U.S. service members who have been killed in action supporting President Trump's attacks on Iran. Meanwhile, Iran's president has said that they are now fighting a, quote, full-scale war with the United States. Lastly, to the D.C. area. The Smithsonian's National Museum of American History is one of the many tourist attractions in the nation's capital, but it is coming under fire from the Trump administration and House Republicans. A White House report has accused this museum of presenting history in a way that puts white Americans in a bad light. But Anthea Hartig, the director of the National Museum of American History, is not backing down. This morning, during a congressional hearing, Hartig defended the institution's work, saying, and I quote, "The museum does not take sides in America's political debates. We preserve and document the evidence of American life in all of its breadth so that the public can encounter the past and draw their own conclusions," end quote. Meanwhile, House Democrats released their own report, arguing that the White House has misrepresented the museum's work. In today's weather, it's currently about 88 degrees in D.C. That's all for your headline news this hour. For WPFW Washington, I'm Darnia Samuels. Please be safe, and thank you for listening.

0: What's going on, WPFW? It's yours truly, Mazi Mutafa, here for another episode of Something to Say. And per usual, I got great guests, and I've got what will be hopefully three folks joining me in this first hour to talk about a groundbreaking film premiering tomorrow at the Martin Luther King Library. I am joined by Sammy, plus one, and Sammy only has his name written down, so I'm not sure. Sammy, would you like to introduce your guest?
1: And my guest is Tony Blackman.
0: Oh, that's Tony. Tony, man, tell me why. I thought, I'm not even gonna tell you. You know, when that saying "Black don't crack, you are the living example." I definitely thought you were some 20-year-old somebody sitting next to Sammy.
1: Sammy student. I'm gonna Sammy
0: Yeah,
1: student.
0: that's what I thought. The globally known and locally accepted Tony Blackman is also in the building, so you know it's a special occasion. Tony, for folks that the three people that are listening who haven't heard of you yet, why don't we talk to them about who you are so they understand how important it is that you're here, and then Sammy will do the same for himself. Who are you, Tony Blackman?
1: I am an artist who I was born and raised in California, but I like to say that I grew up in DC. I came to DC at 17 years old to be a student at Howard University, and I ended up staying for several years. And during those years, built with a community of folks, built the Freestyle Union Cypher Workshop. And participated in It's Your Mug poetry and in a lot of arts and community work, teaching with Writers Corps and other programs. And I'm the first official US hip hop ambassador. And I created my own unique cipher pedagogy over the years. And I'm excited to be here. DC is my second home. And I've done work with loads of folks, including Words Beeped in Life.
0: How is
1: And
0: DC going to be your second home when you regularly in Senegal? I feel like you got Senegalese citizenship by now.
1: I'm gonna
0: Or is
1: work
0: it
1: on
0: Ghana?
1: my Senegal. I'm gonna work on my residency next. So I feel like Mozzie, I'm a woman of many homes. I am a creative being whose neural spicy brain. And my spirit, I don't feel settled without knowing I've got three places. So what I'm strategizing next, how can I have art on the wall in three countries? And my own bed in three countries. How can I work that out,
0: Don't forget
1: Mozzie?
0: about your endorsement deals. You got to have endorsement deals in each of those three countries too.
1: Yeah. Okay. Mozzie gonna be my new manager.
0: Well, Sammy, I know you're looking for something as we talk, but while we continue to engage, why don't you talk to us about some of the work that you've done here in DC and beyond?
1: Well, I'm Sammy Miranda. I've been in DC now since 88. I've been teaching in DC since 92. So a lot of the work I've been doing has been around educating young folks. I also am a poet and a visual artist, whose work really is about documentation of people's experiences. And I currently manage the American Poetry Museum, which is a community space that really builds a place for folks to come together around poetry and around the arts. And on top of that, now I'm a filmmaker of all things. I'm working on three projects currently, and one is May There Always Be Words Between Us, which will premiere tomorrow night. Which looks at It's Your Mug and the poetry community in DC in the 90s.
0: Tony, why do you think it's becoming so much more common for people to tell the stories of what happened in the 90s in film? Why are so many poets and MCs and vocal artists deciding in this moment and in the 2020s that they want to tell their stories in film? Why is that super relevant?
1: Well, I film is the most powerful medium, first of all, because of the visuals, the aesthetics, and the way they can impact the soul And also the storytellers, if you were alive and breathing in the 90s, you are a person of a certain age. And so folks are thinking about legacy, impact, and preservation of stories and culture. And I know this might sound biased, but the 90s were the best decade, you know? It was just dope. And there's a, you know, I'm a teaching artist as well. And my young students for the past decade, like there's reverence because I was there. Because I was there in the 90s. And when you think about it was just a beautiful time before the world changed. We were very, those of us who grew up in the 90s as, you know, either older teens and young adults, were very blessed to have been able to have that experience. So I think that's part of it. This was pre, AOL was there, AOL.com and the dial-up, but this was before we were inundated with the internet. And I mean, we still call it the World Wide Web.
0: It's so interesting how, no matter who you are or what time period, when people look backwards at time, it always looks better. Because I remember the 90s a little bit differently. Yes, I remember the cultural artifacts, the great music, the films that were made, and all that. But I also remember the beginnings of school shootings in a major way. I also remember the prep, the early stages of HIV and AIDS being a widespread thing. I remember, broken families, no more two-parent homes. So like it's interesting because I wonder if we were talking to somebody who was a generation before us, if they would be speaking highly of the 80s and how wonderful it was when like our generation thinks about that as like the crack era and da da da. So it's interesting like how time has a tendency to make the past look, or at least the parts we want to talk about, look better.
2: And I don't know that it's about making it look better. I think it's about recognizing that even within all that other stuff, there's real beauty, right? There were some really wonderful things happening. I mean, I grew up in the Bronx in the 70s, 80s, and 90s, right? So if I showed pictures of the Bronx to my students, and they're like, "Where the heck is that? Is that?" And I was showing it to them in the 90s because I've been teaching since then, and they're like, "Is that Beirut?" And I'm like, "Nah, that's where I grew up." You know? So it's kind of like, you know, you think about like, yeah, there was all this other stuff, but there was also beauty in it. You know?
0: Oh, of course, of course. I was there. I remember that beauty. I witnessed some of it. I was a part of some of it. I'm asking not, it's not a criticism. I think it is interesting though, because like all of us have now lived through multiple wars in the Middle East. And what's weird though is that like those wars have not necessarily come to define a generation in the same way that something like the Vietnam War or World War II, and granted those were much bigger and a lot more people, were murdered in the process of those things in terms of Americans. But it's just kind of interesting how, as time passes, the way we choose to market changes. And what I love about the poets that you decided to feature in the documentary is that they were poets who were speaking about that, those ugly and those beautiful truths in those moments and even to this day. So Sammy, what was the impetus for shooting May There Always Be Words Between Us?
2: I think for me, so I came into DC's poetry community in 96. So after It's Your Mug was gone, right? But I ended up doing work with my high schoolers around poetry, and they were forcing me to write with them, right? Now, all my firsts were with these kids. So my first open mic was actually at Mangoes, which a bunch of ninth graders, right? And you know, and the person who was running that open mic was Tony Asante Lightfoot. So, and all the poets who were in there after my students got up and read, they came over to those kids, not to talk to them as if they were children, but to talk to them as if they were poets, right? They put their work at the same level as their own. And I was like, man, this is what I want to be a part of, right? So in talking to all these folks and finding out what I had missed in from 94 to 96, I was like, I want to find out more. Mm-hmm. I want to know what happened in this space to build this community of writers. Because more than a film about poetry or an open mic, it's a film about a community of people who built that community around this art form, if that makes sense.
0: Perfect sense. Tony, what was the connection between Freestyle Union and It's Your Month?
1: Tony Asante Lightfoot and I shared a name, and it bonded us because people used to say, which Tony Black or Tony Light, right? Which one? And so that was always a funny joke to us. And then we had explored collaborations prior to starting these things. Like we even have, I can't find all the photos, but we even had a photo shoot with a local photographer when we were considering doing storytelling together.
2: We included it in the film.
1: Oh, did you? Okay. And so when she was talking about doing it, she already knew what I was talking about. And so we were actually friends who went to Howard University together. And so we didn't hang all the time, but when we hung, we hung. And we created. And so I think that's how we came together. I don't remember the question. I don't know if I answered it, but.
0: Amazing. I was actually talking, I was in Chicago recently talking to Tony Asante Lightfoot, and I asked her a question that she said she didn't know the answer for you. This is a little bit off the beaten path of the film, but I'm just curious about, you know, being a woman leader in these creative spaces, mm-hmm. how that impacted you socially. And I raise this with her because I said in the 90s, all of the men that I knew that operated spaces, it definitely had a quote unquote positive impact on them socially. And mm-hmm. I wondered whether or not that was the same for women in the space. Because Tony talked about when men would try to approach her in the various spaces, there was this kind of group of brothers who always were there to be a filter, a protector, a big brother in the space. I wonder, did you have a similar experience as a woman leader in this creative space?
1: No. Mm-mm. I didn't. I think there was a space of... I mean, I went through a phase of being somebody's girlfriend and not being acknowledged for the brilliance I brought to the table, or the creativity, or the ideas, or the labor and the initiative that I took. I think there was a space of, there was a space of protection in the face of potential harm. There was, because we never needed security at our ciphers because I had strategically arranged it to be a quote workshop, which kept hard heads didn't want to go to a workshop. And then the ones that came, they would just leave whatever in the car because they came to the Freestyle Union cipher to rhyme. But there were incidents where artists would come because the cipher actually opens you up and it touches you in some ways. It's like a portal, and some people can't handle that opening. Some people have breakdowns. There's an artist who came after losing his job. He had like 5 kids. He was married. And he went off. He had a crash out in the middle of a cipher, kicking chairs, yelling, cussing, screaming, everything. And so there was a point where two of the guys in Freestyle Union said, Tony, go outside. So I went outside. And they handled it and they calmed him down and they talked him down. And then that guy came later and before he left to apologize to me. And that happened a few times because art is powerful. You know, art, when a person becomes vulnerable, they become challenged. It can trigger them. And so in those instances, I was protected. But, you know, hip hop, you know, it's it is male dominated. And back then, I was naive. I didn't know sexism was a thing, right? I didn't know it until I experienced it and didn't believe it until it hurt me, until it brought me harm. So in those instances, I think some of the work left me wounded for many years, where I had to go and heal before I could sincerely do the work with my whole heart again. But I got more good than bad out of it all. You know, I grew up, I matured. My skin got thicker. And I'm grateful for all of it. I could have did without some of the BS, but it is what it is. It's part of life, right? Nothing is easy. And if you're a woman, you have to learn to navigate unsafe spaces. I mean, it's and it and honestly, it wasn't Freestyle Union as much as it is the world. Hip hop is a microcosm of the larger world. And so that's something I came to understand. So I don't have grudges, I don't have baggage around it, but I'm crystal clear that I didn't have the same kind of safety. No.
0: Sammy, where does the name of the film come from?
2: So it was a statement that was made by Danny Boylan, connecting folks within the space. So it actually comes from one of the flyers that we found. I mean, I think also we picked that, I think, because there's so much said within that group of people. And it's been 30 years of so much said, right? They're still coming together. There's still folks who share space, who perform together, who meet up and sit and have a meal, you know? So it's not just the words that came out of the poetry, but also the kinds of conversations that were built between these people, you know? Because again, it's like the film is about community, right? So when we thought about like what is it that creates community, part of that is the conversations that are held between people within that community. So we thought it was important to use a title that kind of highlighted that.
0: And Sammy, so in terms of thinking about the community, this is a question for me. What is the relationship in terms of timeline or proximity or literal relationship between It's Your Mug, Bar None, Gin, Katha House, State of the Union, like all these places where MCs and poets were gathering? Like, was It Your Mug first? Because I'm really asking, why'd you decide, considering each of these communities, why'd you decide to focus on It's Your Mug as the centerpiece? Is it because it drew from those? Like, what was the thinking?
2: I think because It's Your Mug was kind of a link, right? So if you go back to Bar to 8 Rock. 8 Rock and Anacostia was probably like one of the spaces that set the tone, right? I mean, and again, you got to remember that I'm talking about 8 Rock was a space that set the tone, but before that, there's a whole legacy of poetry and like work that happened in the 80s and 70s and past that. We have a whole history of things. Brian Gilmore wrote a whole book about like Black poetry in DC, right? But I think what it is that so you had 8 Rock. 8 Rock kind of like lived into the space that It's Your Mug came into. Kappa House was already kind of in that space as well, because I know Ernesto Mercer was running an open mic at Kappa House at that time, right? So there were spaces that were kind of living around each other, and then there were the spaces that came after, right? So I think Bar None and like State of the Union and all those were just one step past It's Your Mug, if I'm not mistaken. And I think I picked It's Your Mug because I think Tony establish something there that was a little different, right? I think, and really, I think in the film, Lisa Pegram makes a statement around how what made some of DC's poetry like experience different was the maternal nature of how the spaces were set up, right? So you think about Toni Blackman and Toni Asante Lightfoot. They were two women running spaces that were predominantly male, right? And like, but became these really very nurturing spaces for a lot of people, you know? Because nobody came to DC to get famous in poetry or hip hop, right? People in DC, if they were in the art, they were here to get better at it. And I think what Tony did in that space was provide space for the getting better, right? Through the workshops, through OPP, through all these like things that were happening within the space so that people could improve their craft. And when you talk to people now, they give that space credit for their growth, right? So I think that's why I chose It's Your Mug to start with. At first, we were thinking about, oh, we have to do like, you know, 8 Rock, then It's Your Mug, then we have to show U Street and like everything that came out there. But it was just too much. It would have been too much like for us to like take on in a 50-minute film, right? So we decided on It's Your Mug because It's Your Mug is, for me, the space that allowed for that kind of growth to occur in a very, like, it wasn't, like, haphazard, right? Does that make sense?
0: Perfect sense. Mm-hmm. Let's do this. Let's go ahead and play the trailer so our listeners can get a tease for what it is you're hosting tomorrow, absolutely free. Where are you doing that again?
2: Martin Luther King Library in their auditorium.
0: How do people get tickets?
2: You get online, go to the library's events page, and you can get them right there.
0: Okay, cool. I got mine on Eventbrite.
2: All right. And Eventbrite as well.
0: All right, here's the trailer. May there always be words.
3: So this is the shot that I've always wanted. We're at the corner of 26th and P. And so here, Bruce Scott and his friends founded a place called It's Your Mug. So I came up after work one day and I had a flyer that said, February 1st, we begin poetry at It's Your Mug. I said, yo, you know, I want to do a poetry reading here on Tuesday nights. Would that be all right? He said, yeah, when do you want to start? I was like, psh, next Tuesday. February 1st, 1994, we started. And it became an institution.
4: I went to the mug and it was like church. Literally, you know, you had to hold up your finger, one finger if you're walking in or out. Basically, you couldn't move a muscle while somebody was holding court.
5: It's like a big poetic mosh pit. You could just dive in and hear what people had to say.
6: People read things they couldn't say out in the street or to family or to friends even. And yet the room provided that space. It was a therapy session. The poetry did that.
7: I could just be myself. And we were all being ourselves.
4: I was like, yo, this is it.
8: And it became a thing.
9: It was pretty hype from the beginning. Always crowded.
10: It was packed. There were literally people outside who couldn't get in the venue.
11: And I was just like, okay, I belong here. And I just started showing up like every Tuesday.
12: At a certain point, it was just like, okay, that's it. This is my home now.
13: I was hooked. I never missed a Tuesday after that.
14: Brown as spiced rum, black as a barge of coal, he spanned the gap from Puerto Rico's cane fields.
15: I released rhymes of a rhythmic tracks, beats and bass lines, boom.
16: Chivalry may be dead, she said. But
8: but the soul ain't hollow. She crowns herself muse, and though they refuse to leave, bid them follow.
16: And I'm reading this home and people are nodding. And then when I got off the mic, people were asking me questions. They were giving me feedback.
17: What made the poetry good is that there was challenge and critique amongst those in the circle and the community.
18: You've got to develop your own way, your authentic being. And the only way you can do that is to be around people who know you, that you're in community with, who allow you to be vulnerable.
19: You would come to Isha Mug, and ostensibly it was a place where people read poetry. It was. But perhaps just as important, it was just a conduit for ancient, ancient tradition. And it probably at its time was one of the best, if not the best, open mics in the country. I put the poetry at Itch Your Mug in an open mic up against anyone.
20: If I had $1 million, tell you what I'd do, I'd probably be a poet and not a sucker like you.

0: If you're just tuning in, that was the trailer for May They Always Be Words Between Us. We're here with the filmmaker and one of its subjects. Samuel is joining us along with globally known and locally accepted Tony Blackman. I heard some familiar voices. I heard Holly Bass. I heard Patrick Washington. So can we talk about some of the people that you have who are featured in the film? So our listeners who might be familiar with the poetry community knows who some of the people are.
1: Absolutely. We have in there Twain Dooley, Patrick Washington, Kenny Carroll, Tony Asante Lightfoot, Tony Blackman. We have some appearances by Jane Alberdestin. We try to pull in as many of the voices as we could from that period, both through archival and through present day captures. Because one of the things that was rather difficult was the archival. There's maybe one tape that we were able to find that was actually recorded in It's Your Mug. So as part of that, tomorrow, before the screening, we're going to have a segment of time from about 6 to 6:45 so that people, one, can mingle a bit, but also can bring photos or paraphernalia from that era to get scanned by the library. And also if they want to create artist folders for themselves. So now they become like part of the collection of the People's Archive, you know?
0: And if you're just tuning in, we're talking about the premiere screening of May There Always Be Words Between Us tomorrow at MLK Library in downtown Washington, D.C. Sammy, is this your first film?
1: No. We've done a bunch of shorts. One named Spanish Joe Remembers, which is about Pepe Gonzalez, a bass player who lives in Mount Pleasant. Who's been performing in DC since the 60s and continues to perform. And that's looks at his life in three stages and through through poetry and music. So that was one that we completed a couple years ago. Then there May There Always Be Words Between Us. We're also working on two other projects currently, films that one is about Kenny Carroll's uncle who passed in 1952, drowning in the Rosedale Pool when the Rosedale Pool was segregated and he lived a half a block away. A story that Kenny didn't even know about until he was in his 60s because nobody talked about it. And that drowning, actually the protest that came after, desegregated pools and rec centers in DC. And then we're doing another film that deals with migration, the migration of a young man who lived in the U.S. from the 3 to 13, then was forced to return to Mexico. And we traveled back with him to the place he grew up. But he grew up.
0: So. Sammy, tell me something that you were surprised to learn in this cinematic journey that you've put together and that you've been a part of. What's something, because you talked about kind of your early experience at Mangoes. What's something that you learned about this DC poetry community that you were surprised by in the making of this film?
1: I mean, really, it's the effect of these spaces. I mean, I always say I wouldn't be a poet in any other city, right? Because I've always felt like this community has like really wrapped itself around me as a writer and held me accountable, right? And I think like I knew what the community was like, but I didn't realize the depth at which they were actually traveling together. You know, they took a whole like lifetime, right? And just traveled that lifetime together, like sharing words, you know, and it's a really beautiful thing to watch and see and like to come to understand as you talk to folks how much of an effect these spaces had. And I think that's super important for me, because managing a space currently that I hope is seen as a community space and a space where people can come to do that, I found that those spaces are really far and few between, right? And like, to be able to build that kind of energy that travels not just like within the hour that you're in that space, but for years, 30 years, you know, is something really, really beautiful.
0: Tony, was there anything that you were either surprised by or glad to have affirmed by viewing this new film? Something you were surprised by looking back, or that was just affirming for something you already knew?
2: I think it affirmed what I already knew about how special of a place DC is and has been. I was talking with Sammy about this earlier, and how the way that things were set up, people weren't coming to just be famous. You know, they came to master, to be about mastery. And it made for an incredible journey for my life's work. And actually, you know what? This DC Foundation shaped my entire life's work. Everything came out of that Freestyle Union. My book, Wisdom of the Cypher, the Hip Hop Ambassador appointment came out of Freestyle Union, because the cultural arts director, John McBride in Arlington County, asked me and Boogeyman if I would bring Boogeyman Ghost, and we do this work with 11-year-old boys in an HIV prevention project, you know. The fellowships I've gotten, everything is Cypher, Cypher, Cypher, Cypher, Cypher. I even include Cypher now in my public speaking workshops. I think that when I watch the film, I see how special it is. I just saw the surprise clip that's going to be shown in the beginning to the audience at the premiere. Man, Sammy did his thing. Ellie McGee, the team did their thing. It's so well done. And it so captures the essence of what we mean when we use the cypher, the word cypher. Everybody now, a lot of people using the word cypher, the culinary events cypher, whatever. But authentic cypher expression, oh, it's captured in this movie. It's captured in this movie.
0: Yeah, one of the things I love is that sometimes when people see other people do a thing, it inspires them to want to not necessarily copycat, but do their own version. So, like, I know that there's some effort afoot to try to build an archive for Bar None, because Bar None is where I went. I went to Mango's, and I felt like this is a little bit of an older crowd for me, so I didn't go back. I went to Coffee House, and it was much more hip hop in terms of rap music focused. I was like, that's not really my scene. So like for me, Bar None was a place. So I never got to go to It's Your Mug. So I can't compare it. But I do think that there is real value in the idea that what was seen at that time is like competing events, but actually they were alternative communities where yes, all were welcome, but some felt more at home in mm-hmm. some spaces than others. It's like every park in DC is a public park. You can go to any park you want, but your park might be Malcolm X Park because you love the Malcolm X drummers being there on Sundays, or your park might be the Anacostia Park because you love roller skating with your free time. So everything is open to everyone, but you might feel more comfortable in particular places.
2: And it's funny because something Sammy says all the time is when the community grows, the artist stays, right? The artist is more stable. The artist is more rooted. The artist is more grounded. And the artists who came out of this era, they did not disappear when the spotlight moved. Excuse me. They remained.

0: essence with them, right? I mean, journalists and, teachers. And I mean, it's just like you said, I think DC has set itself up to really create a situation where it's like when you become a part of the community here, you're supported, right? You're pushed, but you're also held accountable, right? I mean, I always tell folks one of the points where I was most like nervous was I stepped into a car with, who was it? Renegade, John Murillo, and a couple of other DC poets. And they start asking, because this is the first question they ask, is what you reading? And for the life of me, I could not think of the book that I was reading. So I was trying in my head to find a book that I could say I was rereading. Because for them, if you weren't reading, you weren't writing. Right? So it was just like, so they had, like, folks held you accountable. And not just for the work, but also for the content of that work. One that you made sure that it was you, your voice, and your, like, the tenor of your voice came out in that work, right? But also that the content wasn't some bull, right? That you weren't writing stuff that was just like sitting there for somebody to clap at. That you were writing stuff that meant something, whether that meaning meant was just for you or for other people, something that people could connect to.
1: Samuel, along those lines, is there any? I'm thinking about what you just said, and that, and even what I think you said it, but you were talking about Tony, and you were talking about both Tonys. This idea of people that were willing to nurture. Is there a generational piece to this as well? The generational piece to this story. The idea that, because when I was at Barnett, I was in my 20s, right? Were the people who And Tony, I feel like I've never asked her what her age is, just because it's impolite to ask a woman her age, especially when I just mistook Tony Blackman for being a 20-year-old intern sitting next to you. You were just inviting along for the ride. Is there a generational piece? Because Kenneth Carroll II is older than I am, older than I think either of you are. Is there a generational piece to this story that?
2: I think there's an intergenerational component to everything here. Kenny Carroll actually bought me books like a big brother. He was a big brother in poetry for me and supported all of my hip hop endeavors. Kenny Carroll secured 8 Rock Cultural Arts Center for me to do the Freestyle Union when State of the Union told me, "Hey, love you, Tony, but these guys don't buy drinks when they come to your event. They come in here just to rap. They don't buy drinks. The bar is not making anything." So we had to get out of State of the Union. And Kenny was the reason why I felt so confident to do what I was doing. Him and Brian Gilmore, definite big brothers. And I don't know if without them present, those were the men who were present, really, really present. I don't know if I would have done it with such confidence. You know what I mean? They affirmed, they uplifted, helped set things up. They gave honest opinions. There was also an elder in Willie Ascari, who was an elder who would come. And Willie Ascari is the reason why I have ground rules for the cipher. And he was a poet who walked around doing poetry for a dollar. You know what I mean? But he would come and sit. And then afterwards, he would give me unsolicited feedback. But he was a part of what shaped what Freestyle Union became. And even Ethelbert Miller, who was no fan of my hip hop exploits at that time, but could not help himself, right, to give advice and support. And it helped me continue to evolve. There was another elder in my life, an elder, Dr. Napoleon Reed, who I would go to for classical voice training and to improve my breathing for stage. He was 85 years old. He was a part of one of the first black opera companies he started, and he was down with the woman whose name I forget, who they toured. And Dr. Napoleon Reed coached me. on how to survive.

0: Five in the male environment.
1: Yeah.
0: From the piano. Oh man. Oh man. And so that's deep. And then there's a lot of the guys. We quietly went to Dr. Prem Dibin, who was a part of the African Holistic Health Association. Their brother Bay, and there was a doctor named Kokari something, but it was the African Holistic Health Association. He would allow artists to come to him for like $50 to do sessions. So there were some of the artists who went when they were going through deep emotional, mental ish. And so he was also a part because he helped me to understand what it meant to be a woman. And why I had to stay focused on my healing, like my function, my purpose within these male communities. He's the reason why I didn't quit.
1: Yeah.
0: And he was an elder.
1: And I think mentorship was a huge part of it, right? So you have like folks like Ta-Nehisi Coates who will say Brian Gilmore, Kenny Carroll, Joe Diaz Porter, they were all part of what the reason I do what I do, how I do it, right? So you have like this sense that you will have a responsibility to make sure that other folks come up understanding their own power, you know? Because the other thing is, a lot of us were teachers, you know? That's the other piece of it. Teaching artists or straight up just in the classroom, you know?
0: Kitty Carroll got a lot of us jobs.
1: I mean, Kenny Carroll had a bunch of folks to teach the young people poetry, you know? My first year teaching high school, Kenny Carroll put two poets, two teaching artists. Holly Bass was one of them in my classroom to teach kids poetry, right? So there was always this sense, and even today there's this sense of that, right? Because you've got this up and coming group of young people who are doing some really incredible stuff with like open mics now. You got people like Ife and Love Iconic. You got Sasa Akil over at the American Poetry Museum doing If All the Trees Were Pens, right? They're creating spaces that also have that same feel. But they also have been in conversation with all these like old heads, you know? Like they're not doing it in a vacuum, you know? So I think one of the reasons I made this film was to say, look, we need these spaces. They have to be intergenerational, right? They have to be spaces where, like, we see each other, we listen to each other, you know? And if we don't have those, then we are creating a situation where growth doesn't happen.
0: And something Sammy said earlier today too, that this is really a film about community more than it is about poetry or hip hop. It is about the relationships that are built through art and creativity, which and too often we take those relationships for granted. These relationships are lifetime relationships. And he mentioned the hidden architecture of female leadership, which I think is critical, and which I have to apologize for not even mentioning those. Deborah Minkar from Teaching for Change is the one who threw me into the deep shark-infested waters of teaching hip-hop workshops for DC public school teachers at a time when their paychecks were late. And I was brought in for their recertification programs. Katia Stitt from WPFW was an arts presenter. Kim Chan and Christina Hernandez were at Washington Performing Arts Society. And then there was Lisa White, who was the booking agent at the 930 Club, which was the foundation for a lot of freestyle union artists to be able to come through. And so there was a lot of feminine energy hidden in the background,
1: But
0: making
1: also in the
0: noise.
1: forefront, because both you and Tony,
0: True, that's true.
1: and even now, if I think about the open mics that, you know, that are happening, a number of them are run by young women who are like killing it. Like they're doing some really beautiful, creating some really beautiful spaces, you know?
2: As Mos Def and Talib Kweli once said, one of the things we do is find the beauty in the hideous. I'm curious, because you all are talking about all the beauty, is there anything in the film about and I don't know whether or not this is true for any of the time of It's Your Mug, whether or not there was challenges with the venue, because you just brought up the idea that Tony brought up the idea of not selling liquor being a problem, whether or not people got displaced or moved to new venues because the venue was more interested in the primary color being green as opposed to the community.
1: And I think that was the beauty of It's Your Mug, is that it was a coffee shop, a Black-owned coffee shop in Georgetown, right? And for the 2 years they were there, the open mic happened upstairs. Every Tuesday, not once a month, every Tuesday, you know? And folks were like, showed up, and Tony and Santi Lightfoot built the relationship with the owners of that space, you know? And the only reason I think that they closed was the rent got too high. So, I mean, gentrification is killing us all.
0: Yeah.
1: Right?
0: Yeah.
1: It's killing all these spaces in many ways. So if you have a space, you have to hold on to it if you're able to. Right?
0: Yeah. Yeah.
1: But I think, like, I think there were definitely issues around, like, what were the spaces available, you know? But I think in the end, people found those spaces. And there was always someone willing to help people create those spaces.
0: And I think to add on to that, when you're talking about what wasn't so positive, like I just remember in the end of when before we left 8 Rock, and during the time I figured out, like, the guy who owned the space, ran the space, had included us in a lot of grants. And he got grant money. But we didn't. So we provided programming, we provided the spotlight, we were in the Washington Times, the Washington City Paper, the Post, but none of that money was funneled down to buy equipment, pay artists, or anything like that. And that was my introduction to how the arts world could be predatory. Now, we knew about the music industry, but the arts world, that was the beginning of me maturing to understand, oh, you mean I could be pimped and played in my face and not able to do anything about it.
2: Hold up. You all weren't accepting exposure back then?
1: Never. Exposure kills.
2: Well, I appreciate both of you being here to promote this amazing film happening tomorrow. May there always be words between us. Sammy, can you tell us one more time where we can get information to
1: you
2: get
1: can
2: our
1: get
2: tickets
1: it.
2: So we can be there for free?
1: You can get them on Eventbrite. Just look up May There Always Be Words Between Us. You can also hop on to Martin Luther King Jr. Memorial Library's website. And their events page, and you can grab the link in there.
0: You can register there.
1: And register there. We look forward to seeing you all.
2: If you're a teacher and you want to bring the film to your school or your summer program, Sammy would be a great person to reach out to negotiate that. What's your social for that?
1: They can just email Sammy, sami.miranda@gmail.com.
2: Perfect. All right, we're going to go ahead and pause for some poetry before the news. Thanks, y'all.
1: Appreciate you.
0: Thank you.
3: You so black. The night sky is your cousin. You so black, you look purple. You so black, I don't know where you end and your shadow begins. You so black, you bend the stars towards you. So black, you're cosmic. So black, galaxies curve in your direction. You so black, history lives in your skin. So black, it's in your hair and every plait, twist, and cornrow. You so black. Your cornrows still hold the kernels needed for survival. So black, your braids are still blueprints, and your parts still show the safest routes. You so black, and so beautiful, and so gifted, rhythm blooms in your blood, and jazz slips through your fingers. So gifted, you made blues more than just a feeling. You so black, inventions stem from your hands. So black, you are tomorrow's architects. So black, you're their heart surgeons, their mathematicians, their astronauts. You so black. You're wrapped in skin the night envies. Yet they still fear our shade, as if our melanin were a burden, as if our melanin isn't marvelous. You so black, you dark as vanilla, twice as sweet too. Sweet like cocoa, sweet like love. Our love is black, blacker than the sweetest berry. And you know what they say, the blacker the berry, the sweeter the juice. You so black, your smile glows in the dark. In fact, you so black, your smile blinds the sun. You so black, you are tomorrow's dawn. So black, you're the past, present, and future. And we're so black and big and breathtaking. Who wouldn't want to be oh so black as us? Thank you.
4: Good afternoon. For WPFW Washington, I'm Darnia Samuels. Here are some headlines for this hour. Hundreds of mourners gathered yesterday to remember the life of 18-year-old college athlete Nolan Xavier Wells, whose life ended under mysterious circumstances during a 4th of July weekend boating trip in Horn Island, Mississippi. His story has received considerable attention because he was the only black person on the trip, and he was the only person not to make it back alive. Investigators believe that he drowned, but the cause of death has not been officially released. Now, though, investigators have received footage of the young man, possibly in his final hours. According to an entertainment site that obtained the video, the footage shows people enjoying themselves on boats and in the water during a 4th of July party on Horn Island, and a person matching Nolan Wells' skin tone is seen in this video bending down in the swimming trunks that match the ones he was wearing that day. According to data, the video was recorded at 2:23 p.m., which is about 2 hours before the boat that Wells and his friends were on left Horn Island around 4:30 p.m. and returned to the Mississippi mainland without him. As the investigation into his death continues, there is a $125,000 reward for information that could lead to an arrest and conviction in Wells' death. Trade tensions between the United States and Canada are heating up again after President Trump announced today new 50% tariffs on some Canadian imports. This announcement comes after Trump blamed Canada for wildfire smoke that badly affected air quality in parts of the U.S. One of the things that was said to trigger Trump's tariff announcement is the fact that 8 Canadian provinces are banning the import and distribution of U.S. alcohol products. So some of the items that could face the 50% tariffs are Canadian milk products, wine, and whiskey, along with candles, Christmas decorations, plastic cups, and even synthetic wigs. The new tariffs are expected to take effect in less than a month on August 19th. In response to this, Canada's Prime Minister Mark Carney called President Trump's plan a violation of the trade agreement between the two countries. It's been almost 5 months since the U.S.-Iran war actively began, and despite a brief pause in fighting, the conflict is continuing to escalate as the U.S. bombed Iran for the 10th night in a row. This came after President Trump vowed to punish Iran for the deaths of U.S. soldiers. Iran responded to the bombing by launching missile and drone attacks toward U.S.-related sites in Bahrain, Kuwait, and Jordan. The Pentagon reported that 2 American soldiers were killed in the attack on Jordan, including a 19-year-old female soldier from Texas. Those fallen soldiers are among at least 17 U.S. service members who have been killed in action supporting President Trump's attacks on Iran. Meanwhile, Iran's president has said that they are now fighting a, quote, full-scale war with the United States. Lastly, to the D.C. area. The Smithsonian's National Museum of American History is one of the many tourist attractions in the nation's capital, but it is coming under fire from the Trump administration and House Republicans. A White House report has accused this museum of presenting history in a way that puts white Americans in a bad light. But Anthea Hartig, the director of the National Museum of American History, is not backing down. This morning, during a congressional hearing, Hartig defended the institution's work, saying, and I quote, "The museum does not take sides in America's political debates. We preserve and document the evidence of American life in all of its breadth so that the public can encounter the past and draw their own conclusions," end quote. Meanwhile, House Democrats released their own report, arguing that the White House has misrepresented the museum's work. In today's weather, it's currently about 88 degrees in D.C. That's all for your headline news this hour. For WPFW Washington, I'm Darnia Samuels. Please be safe, and thank you for listening.

0: What's up, everybody? This is Patrick Washington, the Black Picasso for Words, Beats, and Life. I am here with Isaac Yabio, the 2024 Washington, D.C. Youth Poet Laureate. How are you feeling?
1: I'm feeling great, Patrick. How are you?
0: Oh, man, I am great. I'm great. The weather is warming up, and I'm about to get out in these streets. But first, I wanted to just talk with you a little bit about poetry and what inspires us, or actually who inspires you as a writer.
1: Well, one poet that's really been inspiring me lately is Dakota Warren. She is an amazing poet from England, and I love the way she just plays around with language and is able to sort of just like bounce around her like personal feelings and thoughts with such beautiful prose. And she really makes you feel like you're experiencing what she's experiencing, like you're living through her shoes. And I really aspire to be able to write like that.
0: Dakota Warren. Yes. Book was called On Sun Swallowing. Yes. Definitely look up Dakota Warren. And I am excited because I know, and we know that as your year as YPL comes to an end, you will be publishing your own volume of poetry. And I look forward to helping you with that process and getting your work out in the streets. Yes. So let's hear a poem from Isaac. What do you have for us today?
1: This piece is titled Turning Blue. I never understood how small I really was until I drowned for the first time. Like a drop swept away from a boiling pot, I plummeted into your tide and was swiftly swept into foam arms. No amount of kicking or screaming could stop you from consuming me. No amount of crying could divide me from your sums. When I look at the ocean, I return to you. I don't sink through you or wade. I float, just like water. Beneath the surfaces, where shadows dance and sunlight refracts, I discovered the weightlessness of surrender, a celebration in the depths of your eternal expanse. Your waves, like lullabies, cradling me in a cosmic dance. In the ebb and flow of your currents, I found solace, a communion with the boundless, silent whispers of the abyss carried by the sea breeze, a conversation between the vastness and the infinitesimal. Each ripple, a chapter, every wave, a verse. I become a stanza in your ballad, a minuscule note in your symphony of tides. Yet in that diminutiveness, I found a pinch of pride. You taught me humility in that underwater cathedral, where saltwater tears mingle with tales untold, a garden where the horizon meets the unknown, and in your liquid embrace, my vulnerability has grown. So, when I gaze upon the horizon, where sky and water intertwine, I see not just an ocean, but a reflection of our divine. For in your depths, I discovered the magnitude of being small, a revelation that just like water, I am both boundless and minuscule. Thank you. That is it.
0: Wow. Isaac, look, I've heard you read a lot of poems before, but you know, your tone changes when I know you are speaking with love. Do you know what I mean? Does that make sense? Like when you are speaking, like you're very transparent in your tone when you're speaking of something or someone's, you know, close to your heart. I felt that just now. That was beautiful.
1: Yeah, I think one of my most tells of like being a writer is that like a lot of what I do just reflects my innermost mind, my innermost sanctum. I can't really hide anything when I'm writing. And what I like about this piece is that it's one of my most evocative. It's just so honest and forthright, and that's what I really love about it.
0: Oh man. Yes. I cannot wait to put these pieces on in a publication. I really can't, man. I'm excited about it because it's going to move people. Just like it moved us to, you know, to hear it, it's going to move us even more to be holding it. Mm-hmm. And I'm excited about that. Mm-hmm. Where can we follow you?
1: You can follow me on Instagram at YBOAU. Spelled at YEBIOAU.
0: Gotcha. Appreciate that. And you can follow your boy on IG at Dialect PG Poets. That's Dialect PG Poets. Yo, drop me a line because I know you've got something to say. Back to you in the studio.
2: Thanks so much, Patrick. And thank you so much, Yebio. I am joined by one of the tech titans in here in Washington, D.C., who's doing amazing work with young people. As you know, I love to bring good guests who are doing good work so that people can learn about that work, be invested in that work, and get involved in that work. So I'm joined by Tim Whedon. What's going on, Tim?
3: Yes, yes. How are you, Mazi? Thank you for having us, actually. And I want to also introduce our intern, Rotundo. Hope I said that correctly. But we have an intern that's also been supporting us. So I just wanted to make sure that, you know, we have young people around us constantly. But anyway, what's going on? Still working with Tech Turnup, excited for the future, and just great conversations with you as well as we move into the future, where we're headed as far as like the use of technology, the tools that are out there and so forth. So look forward to talking to you more about it.
2: So I was going to say Rotundo Nyoka.
4: Yes.
2: Is that the correct pronunciation?
4: So, yes, sure. Yes.
2: So what I love is that not only is she here, she was here first, but she also is rocking the merch.
4: Yes.
3: Absolutely. Absolutely.
2: Are both of y'all, I see y'all representing.
3: So Mazi, quick heads up. She is, as we know, and she's also studying in a master's program at the University of Maryland.
2: College Park?
4: Yes.
3: That's correct.
2: Go Terps. So why don't I go ahead and start this conversation with you, Rotundo, about what it's like to be a marketing intern for a technology nonprofit here in Washington, D.C.
4: To be honest, it's been a great experience coming from Zimbabwe and coming through to University of Maryland. And now I'm working with Mr. Tim Weed on a Tech Turnup. It's been quite a great experience, especially working here in Washington, D.C., where you learn about the multicultural space. You learn and meet different children that we get to deal with each and every single day, hearing their journeys, seeing them learn new skills, the Tech Turnup. So I would say it was quite a fulfilling experience. I'm quite excited.
2: And what are the things that you've done up to this point to help tell the story of the impact of the work? Is that interviews with students? Is that social media posts? Is that newsletters? Is it all the above?
4: Definitely. For instance, there was this other time we had our podcast event where the students came up with a podcast initiative. So we ended up having an event and I was doing some interviews on the students, getting to hear about their story and posting it out there on our social media pages. We have LinkedIn, Facebook, Instagram. So it's been quite an interactive space and the students have been loving having their stories being shared and just seeing themselves on our platform. So it's been quite good.
2: And how did you find Tech Turnup as a master's student at the University of Maryland? How did you find them?
4: To be honest, it's quite a diversified workplace. And I'm glad to be working for Tim because he's quite an agile leader. So I like that space, the flexibility. Sometimes,
2: so by that I mean, like, did you find them on LinkedIn? Did you find them at the job center at the University of Maryland? How did you literally find them?
4: Okay, so Tech Turnup is affiliated with some branch of the university called the Do Good Institute, which supports programs that are into social impact. So that's how I found Tech Turnup. So I had an interest in the social impact side. So I ended up applying and then went through the interviews. So that's how I got to be a Tech Turnup.
2: Well, congratulations. I know I'm familiar with the Do Good Institute. We were supposed to be a partner last year, this year, and the year before. I know about the high caliber of skill that University of Maryland students are bringing to the nonprofit community to do good. So thank you so much for joining our communities.
4: Thank you.
2: To tell the story of Tech Turnup. So with that, Tim, how are you, for people that are not familiar with Tech Turnup, That must mean they haven't been listening to every single episode of my show, because I feel like this is at least our second interview. Let's
3: Yes.
2: tell people, what is Tech Turnup? When did you start it? And what are the current program offerings?
3: Okay. So we started Tech Turnup 8 years ago, and the focus has kind of transformed as we've grown as well. And so it's more of a, how we consider ourselves at this point, it's more of a creative journey for young people, where technology, where they have the use of technology, creativity, and hands-on projects to kind of build their skills, confidence, leadership, critical thinking skills, as well as their workforce skills, and thinking about different careers. Because we know everyone may not be, wants to be a computer programmer or anything like that, but we know the importance of having those skills today. Literally, I mean, it's in every part of your life, right? So if you go to anywhere from McDonald's to Burger King's, you may be ordering directly from like the kiosk or something like that, as well as the grocery store. So just kind of having those kind of skills are very important. And to me, they're becoming more of like how we have like digital literacy skills. So we have skills that are based around technology. And so that's pretty much in a nutshell, you know, who we are as an organization, and being that vehicle and supporting young people, especially the ones who want to pursue careers within technology, AI, research as well, research, analysis, their careers that are out there, and the unknown careers that are coming as well. So really just helping them harness and discover who they are throughout this process. And technology is basically just that kind of tool to connect with them. And then, as you know, we nurture, we love creativity. So everything we do has to have some creative element on it. And so that's where the fusion comes in between technology and art, when we talk about STEAM and STEM. As far as our programs, we have basically, three different pools of programs. One is focused on digital citizens, and that one is more what we call prerequisites, right? So what are the things that knowledge-based that we can support young people as far as them utilizing the Chromebooks, anything from Apple, like what are the tools that are currently out there that we can support them on, and how we can then also help them in utilizing that in the real world life. And then we have Interact Tech, which is our more of advanced level classes that we have. And those are more ones who are focused a little bit more on computer science, looking at Python build outs and so forth, and kind of that area. And then the last one we have, which is more for high school students, which is more around design. So if you think about Kanye and all the other folks that are out there, have shoe designs or collections, the things that we're doing is just really trying to build and, fill in different gaps, either within the community or, for example, cool products that they want to kind of build out and create. We help them through that process and creating prototypes with that.
2: How far do you take that prototype building? Like if I'm a young person in your program and I design a shoe either myself or using AI, do you have the ability for me to fabricate it or to 3D print it? How far do you go in terms of helping them realize the thing they're creating?
3: Right. So we go as far as you mentioned, as you just said, we go as far as 3D printing items. So we had an awards that came up where kids printed out the actual award for recipients. We've had our most, I think one of the biggest highlights is one of our students, Janae, and she created like a table card, which was during the time of COVID, and which was a card, and it was focusing on different areas. It gave a prompt, hey, information about being homeless. And so you scan the QR code, you go to the website that we work with her to build out, and you get resources and information around that as well. And so she's been able to speak at different conference events, housing authority events, discussing the site and then how to use it, especially being a young person and unfortunately being homeless. So, that was, one of her passions, and we created this type of table card. I think that's been one of our biggest highlights that we've had so far. And it's still running today.
2: You know, Tim, when I met you 9 years ago, you were then at the Boys and Girls Club. And this is no shade to Boys and Girls Club, but I'm curious, what is it that you felt like you would be able to do through Tech Turnup on your own, with the sweat of your brow and the gift of your gab, that you felt like you couldn't do in that previous job. And like I said, it's no shade to them, but it's what motivated you to come out of a national programming space for young people to create your own space.
3: Wow, you're gonna take me there, huh? All right, so, but you know what? I just say just a passion. You know, some of us just have this as yourself as well. Just have this entrepreneur bug, and so there's some things you can do in confinements, and there are just things that you can't do in certain confinements. And I think with myself, and then my career even before the Boys and Girls Club, I've always have worked either independently or with smaller groups of organizations or startups. And so I enjoy being in that kind of space, especially when you're able to create something that hasn't been created before, or develop a program or something that is not out. But then at the same time, you see folks, you know, realizing that this works, and they're either taking bits and pieces of that and implementing that into their own programs. But it just kind of gives you the satisfaction that it works. So I think mainly just having being able to have a little bit more freedom and as far as like how I could build and develop programming for things that may have not existed before. And that's the same model we used within Tech Turnup, as we use a process called design thinking. So we always look to how can we fill the gaps? What is existing today that it's what is not existing today that we can begin to build out? And that's can be challenging in big organizations.
2: It's a great point. I ask it not to get you to go there, but just because we're living in a time where lots of people are about to have to leave jobs, not because they want to, but because their job isn't going to keep them. And so as they're thinking about, you know, blazing their own trail, you as an example of someone who decided to leave a relatively cushy job to decide to pursue an industrious career, like you're an example that they can look to of how they might move forward, especially in a moment where lots of people are deciding to leave jobs where they feel unsupported or uninvested in, and decide that they would be better off, you know, for lack of a better term, you know, catching their own fish, mm-hmm. as opposed mm-hmm. to working in somebody else's aquarium.
3: Mm-hmm.
2: How do you feel like your entrepreneurial spirit is integrated into Tech Turnup as an initiative encouraging young people to pursue entrepreneurship?
3: It's what we do. That's a funny thing. Interesting to bring up. I think every phase is implemented, right? So we want to create more independent thinkers. And I think that, you know, again, no disrespect to school organizations or anything like that, but our main thing is for them to be able not to be, to be producers, right? And so what that requires is to really think outside the box where there's no answer, right? So especially in the beginning, working with young people, one group that we work with at the Jell-F Boys and Girls Club is the fact that when we started doing programs, especially when it came to our residency and tech art, was everyone was always looking for an answer. Well, what's the answer? There is no answer. You have to develop and create that answer. And you have to develop, you have to understand what the need is to create, you know, what people are looking for, right? Fill in those specific gaps and so forth. So I think we're coming to a point where a lot of us have to begin, I mean, we all have to begin to think in that way, right? And so being independent, and you may become a contractor, you may be more of between a gig contractor and someone that works for an organization, but we have to begin the kind of this process of having more of an entrepreneurship thought process. And I see that within organizations as well. So just case in point, one of our board members talked about they're actually building out apps to support, to kind of make it a little bit more efficient within their organization. But prior to that, you couldn't do that, right? So you had to have, you know, various approvals and so forth. So at this point in time, you know, they're looking more for folks to be a little bit more independent, or, you know, again, you know, having this kind of entrepreneurship spirit. And looking at things and processes and so forth. So I think it's happening both internally and externally as we move forward, because I think we're definitely moving towards a more independent entrepreneurship focus, especially with all the AI that's out there now that can do various skills. And you need to be on top of that as far as like, what can you, you know, what are you bringing to the game?
2: It is interesting because I wonder whether, because 8 years in, that means you've had a sizable alumni network. Have you considered the ways in which your alumni network can come in to inform your new students in terms of this idea that you're giving them skills and opportunity, but then you add to that network, giving them access to a student network of people who are not so far removed from their age range, mm-hmm, mm-hmm. but who are more advanced in terms of skill development?
3: Yeah. That's something that we work towards, in having alumni come back, as well as even other people who are college students, such as Rotunda we spoke with, who come in and kind of support that knowledge base, as well as them, as far as them understanding where we're headed. So yeah, that's something that we, and I appreciate you bringing that up. That's something that we're working towards, and having those alumni come back for support, to support the young people that we work with.
2: Rotunda, what are you getting your master's in?
3: Rotunda,
4: it's in marketing analysis from the University of Maryland. Yes,
2: you said market analysis.
4: Marketing analytics.
2: Yes. Marketing analytics. Got you. Mm-hmm. Okay. And so, how do you feel like you are using what you're learning in your graduate degree here at Tech Turnip?
4: Definitely. I feel like I'm using some of the things that I've been learning. For instance, we do marketing strategy as well as part of my coursework. So it's one of the things we started with, coming up with a strategy. For instance, there's this new product that we are trying to launch. So we've been trying, starting from the strategy, the marketing, the targeting, positioning, which is like the basic elements of marketing that we learn at school. So I've been quite learning and implementing what I've been learning, including the digital aspect of things, the digital marketing side, coming up with metrics and analytics of the digital accounts that we have. So it's been quite a good experience because I'm using some of the things that we learn at school.
2: Love it. Tim, I know that I was on the internet earlier and saw you have an event coming up. What is this event?
3: Yes. So we have a family event. It's called the Think Up Family Hackathon. And so when you think of a hackathon, most people think about it's heavy coding. You have to have specific knowledge around coding. This is not the type of hackathons that we offer. So there's no coding. There's no requirements for any technical or coding skills. There's no experience required as well. So when you come, we ask you to come to be open to experience something new, and to be able to think creatively, to build out, what could a prototype look like? How could you solve a problem that is a part of like the prompt that we have, that we ask folks to participate in? And so this will be our first time where it's a family event. Usually we have young people participate, but in this case, we really want to hone in on and it's a great point for our previous conversation we talked about as well, Mozzie, honing in on families and parents and adults. So we want the adults to come in to get a better understanding. What is STEAM and STEM? And I hear a lot of times like, my daughter or my son is not interested in that kind of technology. But then in the end, when they've gone through or participated a few times in the programs, it's a different subject, right? So it becomes like, I didn't realize she really enjoys this because it can be applied to fashion. It can be applied to dance. So there's so many factors around it, as far as, technology is concerned, or how we view and what is technology. And so we want to offer parents that opportunity to kind of see that process, work with their young people, the young people there that'll be a part of that process, and work collaboratively with other families as well to then have this challenge. And so the challenge is where you know, parents will be able to kind of experience what a design process looks like, what the design process looks like, get an idea of how we run hackathons as well. So, but the hackathon is a hands-on experience where parents, guardians, and children work together to solve fun, challenging problems, create creative teams, teamwork is involved, design thinking is involved. So really like people who are very artistic, right? So people who have different ideas, people who love building things, right? Don't have to be experts, but love building things and enjoy kind of like problem solving. So like if you were to solve a puzzle, you know, how do we solve this particular problem? So simply, those are the basic things that we're looking for this particular hackathon, which happens on Saturday. And I'll let Rotundo talk a little bit about the date.
4: Okay, thank you, Mr. Tim. So the event is on Saturday, this coming Saturday, 25 July, and we're starting at 11 a.m., finishing at 1:30 p.m., so we are inviting all parents to come in with their kids from K through to 5, and everyone is invited, whether you know coding, whether you have been at a hackathon or not. It's more like a family fun event where parents get to play with their kids, but at the same time, they're also learning and they're encouraging innovation in their kids. So basically, we're inviting you all to come through. And there will be free parking as well, and snacks and lunch for your kids. So feel free to come.
2: Next year, Tim, and I'm saying this as a vegetarian, I need it to be a barbecue hackathon.
3: Okay.
2: People can come through and figure out how to make sauces, because the science of the culinary arts. So that right. They can get some food and learn some science at the same time.
3: Ah, I like that. You know, vegetarian food, right? How we prepare it. And I've just seen so many things that are out now. You know, you have the Impossible Burger, and all these things had to come from somewhere. And so, you know, where are we headed? You know, I even seen now where they have little drops of that you would taste, have a certain flavor or taste. Which is vegetarian. So, you know, just stuff like that. We don't realize that's also part of technology, science. There's a lot involved in that. I think it's kind of fun, to be honest.
2: No, I agree. The reason why I said that was, and I said it as a vegetarian to be like, I'm not interested in no ribs and barbecue, but right. I bet you if you had a culinary arts hackathon where people were learning how to make different recipes, like you know, figuring out how to make, you know, your favorite cookie or your favorite whatever, that process of using the culinary arts
3: right
2: could just be appealing. But with that being said, I wonder what made you decide that hackathons was one of the things you wanted to do as a priority?
3: I think it's a great touch point for young people, again, regardless if they're involved in technology or not. But it's for discovery. A lot of stuff that we do, it's all about discovery, right? So once you gain that level of discovery or your first one, your first hackathon, that gives you the confidence, right? So now you have that particular confidence to go back and either want to learn more, or you have some basic, you know, information, ideas like, oh, I know what a loop is. So, you know, knowledge around the subject matter. So it's like a lot of times we forget there's, you know, especially with communities that don't have that direct access, we still need a prerequisite. So it's like really providing them with that prerequisite discovery, as well as building confidence around, you know, where we're headed when it comes to technology.
2: Love it. I mean, I bring it up, I ask the question because I was literally part of a meeting a couple of weeks ago. We were talking about the idea of putting together a hackathon that has nothing to do with tech. And it was really just, as you said, about problem solving. Because I think sometimes the language that insiders use is confusing for outsiders. So like hackathon, is that going to, like, what is that? So you gave a great explanation of what it is in terms of problem solving through creative arts, et cetera. For the people that are really excited about tech, because there's a bunch of families who have children who are very much so into technology. And this is an opportunity for them to not just drop off their kids to go learn more about technology, but for them to get out the car with them with that free parking that was described to come in and get involved themselves. How important is the intergenerational piece of what it is that you're attempting to do with this event to you?
3: I think it's very important. I think we miss that in most cases. And I speak for my own generation. I try to stay as knowledgeable as I can with everything that's out there, right? So I hate to be the one, oh, you mean face page? I don't want to be that one, right? So really having that knowledge and understanding of where we're headed with technology and try to stay abreast at all levels. And I think parents need to do that as well. And so if it's something that I don't fully understand, I have a basic understanding, right? So if my child is interested in that, besides doing other activities, I think you should allow them to explore that instead of saying, nah, that's not what we do, or I'm not good at that, right? So allow them to explore those different spaces that are out there. And again, they're each step, each day, where there's different developments of spaces that are out there. I never knew 2-3 years ago you could be a prompt engineer. If you were a great writer, you're the right person for the job, which has nothing to do with coding at all. So, you know, there are jobs that are going to be out there that, you know, you want to make sure your kids are getting in front of that, and you want to support, you want to have an understanding to, so you could better support them. And so that's why we have the intergenerational link.
2: I love the fact that, and maybe she's just very good at hiding her emotions, but when you said face page, your intern didn't laugh. I'm always like, does she know that he was making a reference to Facebook? It's like, Facebook's right. So old, she doesn't even get the reference.
3: Right, right. Absolutely.
2: So tell me this, Tim. One of the things that I would imagine, like a lot of people say, well, young people use technology all the time. Young people use technology all the time. So it should be easy to get them to want to come in and make technology. And I say this because I have people tell me all the time, young people love the arts. They love hip hop. They love listening to rap. And I was like, that doesn't mean that they want to rap.
3: Right.
2: It means they like listening to it. Right. So one, how have you found the reception among young people for getting involved with Tech Turnup, just as an idea? And then two, let's do that one first. How have you found the reception when you go into schools, when you go into rec centers, when you go to programs, when young people learn what it is that they're going to be doing through Tech Turnup? What's been the general response?
3: Again, it all depends on what school. Again, it depends on what knowledge or what school you go to as well. So I'd say, let's say a school that doesn't have a lot of knowledge around STEM. There's no particular STEM programs there. I'm going to get a cold reception. And again, I feel like, again, no disrespect to anyone. It starts from the top. And so again, if as an adult, if I'm not interested in it, or I don't know anything about it, our kids are not going to know anything about it or want to be involved in it or interested in it. So that's where it starts from. And then and then that trickles down to the kids having little to no interest. I went into a school organization. Everybody said they didn't want to be a part of the program. I think we were 2 weeks in. We were actually in the hallways doing TikTok, you know, doing other social media things. And then I flipped that and said, now we need to create a website. Well, how do we do that? Okay, well, this is where the coding comes in. And so it's just really a lot of reverse engineering. But again, in the beginning, they didn't see the connection. And I'm back to that fuse of a connection between the arts and technology. And so that's something we've been able to bring to the forefront and supporting them in that way, in which they begin to see it in a whole new light. And so, podcasting, there's just so many opportunities are out there. And I don't even know if they even know or folks know, people are getting, you know, deals between $100 million deals doing podcasting. And so these opportunities are out there. And that's why we want to make sure that, again, we're not left behind, right? And the technology boom years ago, I just feel we were left behind. But this time, I really want to make sure we're not left behind.
2: No, that makes perfect sense. Part of the reason why I asked is because I was thinking about a conversation I had with a young person last week who's in one of our theater classes, right? Mm-hmm. And he was like, I don't want to act. I'm never going to act. What's this got to do with my life? And I was like, So you're never going to stand up in front of a room full of people and talk? You're never going to have to actually explain your ideas. You're never going to need to actually write out the things that you're thinking. You're never going to need to develop a dialogue. You'll never give a speech. Okay, cool. That's fine. You're never going to do any of those things.
3: Right.
2: So what else could be happening for the production? And I was like, could they need a set design where you could be doing illustration? Could they need a soundscape design where you're finding sounds that are going to be incorporated into the production? And he's like, maybe. I said, would you want to do those things? He was like, I think so. Because the thing is that, like, when people hear a thing and they think they know what it is, sometimes it is like, I always give credit to the person that said this to me first. His name is Dr. Jared Ball. He used to quote this scholar named McLuhan, who has a quote that says, I don't know who discovered the ocean, but it probably wasn't the fish. Sometimes you can be so close to a thing, you can't see it.
3: Right.
2: You're in the workshop and they're writing and it's like, I'm never going to, well, you're never going to need to write. You're never going to need to think up something. You're never going to need to use your creative brain to imagine what you could do in this context in real life, you know?
3: Yeah.
2: And that same student, this year I got photos of this week. This week I have photos of him diligently writing music for that theatrical production.
3: Right. Because wow.
2: Once he could see the connection between what he was interested in and what he was being asked to do, suddenly he's got fire in his belly for that. And so that's why I'm asking this question, because I think that just like young people like to use tech, and I think that sometimes adults take for granted the fact that, you know, things are multi-billion or multi-million dollar contracts or industries and think that that's going to be a sale for young people. But it's the same thing. The same thing is true for young people that's true for adults. Are you passionate about it? And what are you passionate about? And the integration of technology in your life, whether you're passionate about it or not, is going to be a part of virtually every job. Like you said, McDonald's. McDonald's got a kiosk for you to go punch up some stuff.
3: Right.
2: The grocery store does too. The places that you shop, and the ability to make your ideas real through 3D printing, the access to kind of small scale production facilities to be able to make those custom shoes that you want to look like nobody else's are all things that it seems like, based on the actions of young people, that they are interested in. And you, through Tech Turnup, are giving them the opportunity to do those things, not just to think about them, not just to imagine, not just to wonder, but to creatively explore in a community of other young people who are equally interested. And I'll tell you, for the parents that are listening, if you've got a young person who's remotely interested in a thing, getting them into a community of other people that are interested in that thing is literally a battery in their back. Right now I'm watching 55 young people, all of whom were strangers to each other, create a community in week number 4 of our summer program. Like, people are now fast friends with people who live in neighborhoods they've never even visited in their city because of their shared interest in a thing.
3: Right.
2: And so when you think about the role of Tech Turnup in building community, sorry, walkie-talkie's going off in the background. Tech Turnup in building community. Can we talk a little about some of the adults that you have who are staff and what some of their expertise is that they bring to the table? And
3: sure. Yes. So we have a few people that we work with that support our program. We have Janae, who's actually a former alumni that was a part of Tech Turnup program. And now she's actually teaching at one of our site locations as well. So really proud of her and what she's done. We have another gentleman, Miles, Virginia State graduate, engineering background, helped us to, you know, make it through our first robotics program. So that was a tough one. At first I was wondering, are we going to make it? But we did. And so really proud of him for coming through and kind of, you know, really having his hands on Python. I have a certain level of it, but not to the level that he has. So, and just watching the students kind of take over at that point as well. And

0: support us and when necessary.
1: As we were talking about earlier today, are you looking for any new partners? Particularly, like we were talking about the fact that NASA's right here, and there's a whole bunch of, unfortunately, at least from my perspective, my politics, there's weapon systems companies across the river in Virginia, but they've got folks that are versed in technology that could put some sweat equity into helping develop some young people. I wonder, are you looking for corporate partners who might send volunteers to come in to support some of your work or no?
0: Yes, come in. Yes, we're looking for volunteers. Always looking for volunteers. We have a career day coming up within the next 2 weeks. So definitely reach out to us. If you want to participate, come in and meet the kids themselves. Or you can participate virtually. So we always love to have folks come in, especially on our career day, which is an exciting thing. They get to kind of meet people who are actually working in the field. But we're always looking for possible partners and have an opportunity to go out to do site visits at their location. Our young kids get excited with stuff like that, especially to get out the building.
1: Love it. So Tim, one more time, let's tell our listeners one more time where about the hackathon that you have, how it is they can register, where they go, what website or etc.
0: Right. So we have a flyer that we put out. It will be up on the website in, let's say, 10 minutes. So they can get the information from the website, techturnup.com. They can get the information there to sign up. You must sign up. You must register to participate. As you know, it's very important that we know who's coming and we can provide the best services and everything for everyone to attend. So definitely go to techturnup.com. It will be up on the website and you can get the information there. You can also email us at info@techturnup.com for more information or other things that you may would like to ask as well, or to participate as a volunteer. So we're always looking for volunteers to support us as well.
1: Love it. Tim, thanks so much for joining us. Thank you for bringing your University of Maryland master's candidate intern to join you. I appreciate you both for taking the time to come and talk to our listeners about the access to technology you're willing to give to, or you're literally created to give to young people. And in the case of this hackathon, their families.
0: Yes.
2: Thank you.
0: Thank you, Mazi. I appreciate you. Thank you,
2: I
0: my brother.
2: appreciate.
1: Not a problem. All right, we're gonna go ahead and pause for some poetry before the news. And so since this will be the last time you hear me before the news, remember our young people have something to say if we are willing to listen and do
0: Absolutely.
1: something.
3: Yo, what's up, y'all? Back at it. This is Patrick Washington for Words, Beats, and Life. And I am here once again with the answer to the question, what poet, what person, what artist, what activist is dope enough to come back and share with us twice? Oh man, it's got to be Sandy Cisse. What's up? It's you once again.
2: Hey, thank you for having me.
3: Hey, I'm always happy to share space with you. The topic this time is mental health and how it affects, how its importance in our lives, particularly in the lives of young people, and how we deal with it. And we've seen, sometimes we are presented with treatments and people who are more interested in checking off boxes and pushing us through whatever their process is, as opposed to really treating us and getting to the root of the problem. Would you agree with that?
2: Yes, for sure.
3: It seems like, sometimes it seems like sometimes we're just looked at as a number, as something to build someone else's resume. And I don't know. I think that the poem that I heard from you many, many months ago really, really brought that home. And that poem is entitled Stigma, is that correct?
2: Yes.
3: Okay. All right. Well, let's hear this poem and then we can discuss it afterwards, okay?
2: Okay. So this is Stigma. Do you need guidance? I think you need guidance. You need guidance so bad.

0: we should guide you into a psych ward. I got 1-800-273-8255 on speed dial. You better stop. You need hotlines because I got hella 1-800s for you to call. I got so many hotlines for your ass. Do you need an evaluation? Question one. Do you feel the need to harm yourself or others? Do you want to harm others? Do you want to harm others? Are you violent? Is your skin a ticking time bomb? Will you explode if I say the wrong thing? Do you want to choke the blood out of your dying skin? Do you fantasize about murder, dream about suicide? Do you burn things? What is your paranoia on a scale of 1 to 10? How much does your brain keep you from sleeping 1 to 10? How do you feel today 1 to 10? Do you see things? Do you have night visions? Do you hear things? What are they telling you? Are they telling you you should harm people? Are you paranoid? Tell me what happened. I need to step inside your trauma and weigh it in milligrams. Are you taking your meds? I need you to take your meds because I know you don't want to end up back here. And if you tell me suicide, it will only make it harder for you to go home. But I need for you to open up to me. How do you feel? How do you feel? How do you feel? I just think mental health is so important. Don't ever feel afraid to reach out. But wait, what's that on your arm? I think you need guidance. That is stigma.
1: Wow. Wow. Really, really, that poem really brings home, you know, how sometimes we get stuck in a revolving door, right? And it's, you know, we're not being helped. We're not being treated. Sometimes the, you know, the symptoms are being treated, but the source of our pain is not really being addressed. And it could be anything from substance abuse. It could be family issues, right? You know, divorce, abuse. It could be, the depression that parents are feeling can affect their kids, right?
0: Yeah.
1: You know, anxiety, social issues. Let me ask you a question. How does poetry help, but can poetry help somebody with their self-esteem issues or their anxiety? You know, it's not a fix all, but do you think that poetry is can help somebody when they're experiencing distress?
0: Well, in my experience, I would definitely say that poetry is a release. I'm not sure necessarily if it helps me to solve, but it helps me to make sense of, and it helps me to see, to then start to, you know, do the work and ask yourself the necessary questions to maybe begin to rebuild. I do think that sometimes, like, when I read or hear the work of others, it can kind of have that effect on me, but I've definitely relied on, you know, writing as a therapeutic process for myself just to, you know, release or disperse energy before it can, you know, get to a point that might be, you know, more harmful or, you know, just an unbearable stress or an unbearable weight. Like, I think poetry and writing as a medium definitely helps to unload some of that.
1: Okay. Yeah. Yeah. No, that's a terrific point. In that internal dialogue, sometimes I think, you know, you can discover some things about yourself. You know, like, yes, you said, you may present some questions, and, you know, and obviously, hey, a professional is definitely, you know, the best person to turn to. But like you said, we can start the work. We can start doing the work internally. Yeah. Do you have a poem, another poem to kind of speak to that?
0: Yes, there's another poem that I would like to share. It's titled Apology Letter to My Body and Anyone Else Whose Love Has Been Constant. The title is very long, but it's also like the first line of the poem. And it kind of speaks to like that apology tour that you kind of have to go on in coming out of or trying to like repair yourself after like a depressive episode. That's literally like what prompted me to write it, because I was trying to lift myself out of and trying to make sense of my depression. Yeah, and so it was really like me trying to write myself into like more clarity and into, I guess just wanting to encourage myself to hold on and also to like make sense of where I've been.
1: Okay. All right. Well, yeah, let's hear it.
0: Apology letter to my body and anyone else whose love has been constant. Finding my way back to myself has been like clawing in the dark and validating, has only been me shouting I am to my anxieties. And I found that not operating on mute takes more than an affirmation, takes a conjuring of bones to dance in divine order and claiming my place, has been like a fight of sorts, of deciphering between hands that want to choke out my voice and those that only want to hold my own. It's been too long before I learned the difference, so I'm sorry I haven't been showing up. Sorry I've been undermining all the ways you've only wanted to help me heal, turn my body into a crimson lined canvas just to map out the hurt in a way that I can trace. Sorry that I've been spending more time than I can justify, staring into cracked mirrors, refracted images that never gave me honestly, not sure why I sat and listened for this long, but actually, I've just been accustomed to fogginess, to drowning, to shadow side toxic, to looking for something to wear on my skin that feels worthy enough to cover all this inadequate. Sorry about all the poison I allow to occupy a body that only wants to do everything it can to keep me alive, denied its ability to perform alchemy, to get me to wake up being the exact same person feels a bit like magic. I know, true art magician, to take this bone and this blood and this hurt, have it hold itself like a home, present its face like a girl to whisper a death wish, to hold it close like a small hope, speak it softly so that it can grow wings, reach my angels like maybe they'll find it okay to persuade God and tell her it's time I come home to my body. I'm sorry, because all you've ever offered me was wholeness. Whole is all I could ever be, even when everything screams broken. Sorry that I didn't call the depression by its name each time I felt it, buried it under tiredness and wishaways and too many excuses. Sorry I haven't been showing up, been more shadow than girl, been creeping around these walls like a ghost or a spirit that only has eyes and no motive, been too many things I don't recognize. And it's not to say that the battle is over, but an explanation for the way that I seem to keep shrinking the first time. You may hear this is in this poem, so I'm sorry that I've only given you a poem apology. And that is apology.
1: Right. Wow. There is such beauty in that poem as we hear you crawl out from underneath that cloud, you know what I mean? From underneath that pain. And it's beautiful. And I hope somebody hears that and recognizes themselves in it, you know? Mm-hmm. Thank you for sharing that with us. Sani Cisse, the 2021 Prince George's County Youth Poet Laureate. Beautiful piece. And thank you for sharing with us.
0: Thank you for allowing me the space to share that poem.
1: Yes, yes, yes. And for anybody else interested in sharing, don't forget, Words, Beats, and Life. Mozzie.

0: From WPFW News in Washington, I'm Sue Goodwin with these Pacifica News headlines. The director of the Smithsonian National Museum of American History, Anthea M. Hartig, came under fire today at a congressional hearing where she rejected a recent White House report accusing the museum's leadership of radical activist ideology. In her opening comments, Hartig stated the museum does not take sides in political debates. Quote, "We preserve and document the evidence of American life in all its breadth so that the public can encounter the past and draw their own conclusions." Close quote. Later, when Representative Boebert demanded of Hartig, quote, "So you're using taxpayer funds to divide our country by racism and guilt?" Close quote. Hartig replied, "No, ma'am, I'm using the power of history." Hartig is also scheduled to appear at a hearing of the House Administration Committee tomorrow. In more news, arrests by U.S. Immigration and Customs Enforcement surged to record numbers in June, according to an analysis reported today by the Guardian News outlet. Using the latest data published by ICE, the analysis found that federal immigration agents arrested over 43,000 people in June. That's the highest number in any single month since President Trump returned to office last year, and the numbers could go even higher in July. Immigration arrests reached just under 1,600 per day in early July, up from just over 1,300 per day in June. In other news today, Defense Secretary Pete Hegseth and General Dan Kane faced questioning before the Senate Appropriations Committee, mostly on an $87 billion funding request. WPFW's Noah Portner has more.
1: Today, Chairman of the Joint Chiefs of Staff, Dan Kane, started his testimony by honoring American war deaths, while in stark contrast, Secretary Hegseth avoided directly discussing the war or casualties. Senators from both parties pressed the Pentagon over the true cost of the war and the pace at which munitions are being consumed. This is as the administration's long-term strategy remains unclear, and the Pentagon requests tens of billions of dollars in additional funding for the Iran war. The chair of the powerful Senate Appropriations Committee is Susan Collins of Maine. She also raised concerns that the Pentagon is blocking the promotion of women and racial minorities.
0: And in related news, the economic consequences of the Iran war are now being felt thousands of miles away from the battlefield, with UNICEF warning that children in northern Nigeria are suffering greatly. Here again is WPFW's Noah Portner.
1: UN health workers say that rising fuel and food costs caused by the U.S. war with Iran has led to a sharp increase in childhood malnutrition, a horrible condition linked to stunted growth and a lack of education. The crisis stems from disruptions to global energy trade caused by ongoing fighting around the Strait of Hormuz. Higher fuel prices have driven up the cost of transporting food and fertilizer in Africa's most populous country. UNICEF warns that if the conflict continues, over 23 million children around the world could fall into poverty this year, with at least 80% of them living in Africa or Asia. Economic reforms in Nigeria are also generating inflation, compounding the pain from the Iran war. So families already struggling with inflation, food insecurity, and poverty now face another crisis largely beyond their control. Nigerians are very much aware that the Iran conflict is affecting them. From Pacifica News, I'm Noah Portner.

0: You're listening to Black Agenda Report, where we provide news, commentary, and analysis from a Black left perspective. I'm Margaret Kimberly. In this week's segment, we discuss the Supreme Court ruling, which ends temporary protected status for Haitian immigrants. But we begin with South Africa and discuss the origins of xenophobic attacks on migrant workers. Good day, and welcome to Black Agenda Report. I'm Margaret Kimberly. We have all seen very disturbing footage of migrants being chased from their homes in South Africa. What is behind this violent movement? We are joined by Nairobi-based political writer and strategist Clinton Nzala. He has previously worked for African Stream, where he ran the Southern African Desk, and he's also worked at Telesur. His work has also appeared on Mint Press and The Cradle, and he's produced several South African stories from the ground, including a 2024 documentary marking 3 decades since the fall of apartheid. He's covered events such as the 2023 BRICS Summit held in Johannesburg. So he's the perfect person to talk to us about this issue. Thank you so much for joining me.
1: Thank you, Margaret. It's a pleasure to be here.
0: We've all seen, as I've said, we've seen this footage of mobs. I don't know what else to call them. Mobs of people chasing migrants out of the country. As we all know, South Africa has many industries. So obviously people come there to work, not just South Africans, from neighboring states, actually from even further than Southern Africa, from Nigeria, from all over the continent. What is behind this this movement?
1: So, Margaret, just to start with, I think I'm going to just give a little bit of context on the topic that you've just touched on, how South Africa has been home to many workers from across the continent. So I think this is something that is not a recent phenomenon. Starting from the arrival of migrants from the neighboring countries in South Africa, starts from around the late 1800s and the early 1900s. So with when gold was discovered in South Africa in the late 1800s, the region where most of the gold mines, most of the gold was discovered, sit around present-day Johannesburg. That's why Johannesburg is, the area is called Gauteng, which means the place of God. So this is a place which had a very sparse population. There were very few people living around that region. That region has got a bit of brutal winters, and also it was still just after a bit of tribal conflicts, the infamous Mofokane. A number of tribes that lived there had left that area. So now these new mines, these new prospectors who had discovered minerals and they were about to start mining, they were facing a challenge that they did not have enough people to employ as miners to work on their mines. And also the neighboring tribes, the local South Africans, most of them didn't really want to take jobs in the mines. So they thought that the easiest place where they could get workers to work on these mines were the neighboring countries, especially Mozambique. There was already some historical incidences of Mozambicans working in the eastern part of South Africa in some mines that had been opened up there earlier. So around 1901, the Chamber of Mines opened up an organization called the Witwatersrand Native Workers Association. It was most commonly known as WENELA. WENELA was tasked with recruiting workers for the mining industry in South Africa, and specifically the gold mines around Johannesburg. So in the first 20 years of gold mining in South Africa, majority of the workers working these mines were brought from Mozambique, from Malawi, from Zambia, and to a lesser extent from Zimbabwe, and also Lesotho. WENELA was so huge and so extensive that they had recruiting offices in places in Zambia. They had their own buses. They even had planes that they were using to move these workers from these neighboring countries into South Africa, where mostly they were engaged in it was very difficult working conditions, paid very low wages. It's for this reason that most South Africans were not willing to do that work. And WENELA continued to operate much later into the 20th century, even to the extent that by 1973, around 1973, 1975, foreign workers made up about 80% of the mining labor in South Africa. It was only in the 80s now where, due to better organizing in the labor sector around mining, that the wages and working conditions improved. That's where we saw more South Africans moving into mining, into the mining sector. And the number of foreign workers dropped to around 40-50%. But towards even the 80s, a few years before the fall of apartheid, we still had about 250,000 Malawians, Mozambicans working in the mining industry in South Africa. Then now we saw with the fall of apartheid, there were certain changes that were made in the country. One of them was that the restrictive laws that reserved certain jobs for white people were opened up, and the government was proactively trying to get black people in these jobs that previously were only reserved for white settlers. But they had a challenge. The challenge was that during the apartheid system, the apartheid government or the apartheid regime introduced what is known as the Bantu education. This was a type of education that reduced black South Africans to unskilled jobs. So the type of education that they were offered in school specifically prepared black South Africans for those kind of jobs. They were taught classes like hygiene, home training or something, where literally people are being trained to become maids. They were being trained to become gardeners, or at most become a police officer or something. So this training meant that a lot of South Africans at the dawn of democracy in the early 90s, they did not have the requisite skills to take up a number of technical jobs. So the new government, the ANC government, opened up for skilled experts from our neighboring countries to move into South Africa to replace the number of whites who were leaving, either due to, most it was voluntary, the number of whites who simply didn't want to work for a black government. They were migrating to Australia, they were migrating to New Zealand. And when these positions opened up, they were now encouraging people from Zambia, people from Zimbabwe, the countries which had been independent for like maybe 3 or at least a decade before South Africa became independent. It means that the black people in those countries had more chances of getting higher education. So these are people who were much more skilled to take up the jobs that had opened up for black people in South Africa. So many more people moved into South Africa in the 90s. But apart from this, so at the same time as these jobs now, has there more opportunities for black South Africans to take up more skilled jobs? Then jobs such as gardeners, cleaners became less desirable for the South Africans, for the black South Africans. So it also opened up a gap for people from Zimbabwe and other neighboring countries to take up those jobs, also jobs on the farms, because most South Africans were not unwilling to do those jobs. And that time the economy was strong enough that people who were unwilling to work on the farms, they had alternatives. So they didn't mind someone coming from Mozambique to work as a cleaner in a hotel or to work as a cleaner in the suburbs. There was, so at that time, the friction was much less. But then now, around, so with the new government, of course, it was the ANC for many years, it had presented itself as this revolutionary organization. But when it got into government, it started leaning towards liberal policies, towards more of right-wing policies. We saw a lot of policies that were adopted in the 90s. They had nothing revolutionary about them. So 10 years later, around the mid-2000s, the South African economy started shrinking. It was no longer producing jobs to match with the students who are leaving universities. So all of a sudden, South Africans want not just the jobs that have been taken by skilled workers from the neighboring countries, but they are also interested in those jobs which previously they didn't want to take up, the jobs of gardeners, the jobs of cleaners. So all of a sudden they are saying, what are these guys doing here? These are jobs that should have been ours. So this is the reason why I think the first major outbreak of xenophobic violence that we see in South Africa was around 2008. And this is almost the same time when South Africa was literally veering towards the edge of recession. So now it's mostly to do with economics, an economy that could not grow, an economy that could not create enough opportunities for its black people. Institutional failures and historical injustices, which the ANC government failed to take care of. So we are in a situation where the economy is still predominantly a white-led economy. Most of the economic opportunities that exist, they only serve a minority, a small part of the economy, or the majority of black people have remained on the sidelines of the mainstream economy. Then black people from our neighboring countries have become very convenient scapegoats. So the ANC, instead of taking stock to say maybe the policies were adopted in the 1990s, they failed to create an economy that benefits all black people in South Africa. We failed to create enough jobs. They quickly and conveniently blame people from the neighboring countries. But when someone looks at the facts on the ground, they do not support the notion that South Africa is having this unemployment crisis, which is, I think, around 35-40% people are current unemployed. And it's worse actually when you look at around people between the ages of around 20 to about 40. Most people who are living in Kampala, it becomes much higher. So, but when you look at now, when people claim that this situation is as a result of the many foreigners who've moved into South Africa, it's factual that many foreigners have moved into South Africa, probably more than any other African countries. Like you said earlier at the beginning, it's the continent's most industrialized, advanced economy. So, and historically, it was able to create opportunities, not just for its citizens, but also for the citizens of the neighboring countries. But it's still currently, I think there was a study that was done by Wits University, which is in the top two of the best universities in South Africa, alongside the University of Cape Town. It indicated that foreigners only make up about 3.4 of the formal jobs in South Africa. So it means today, if we were to get 100 people who've got formal jobs and we line them up, only about 4 people will be foreigners. The other 96 are South Africans. So clearly, the person who is seated at home in Joburg, the reason they are not having a job is not because of the 4 foreigners who are in that queue.
0: Who is behind this? So thank you so much for giving us that history and that context. So it's a small number of people, but apparently it's enough for other people to be very angry. Can you tell us about the people who are behind these attacks? Who are they and who's behind them?
1: In all honesty, I think there are many players with different interests. Number one, while there are very few South Africans who might participate in these attacks, one factor which is clear that unfortunately the xenophobic sentiment runs very high in South Africa. I think there was a study that was done by the International Social Survey Institute. It indicated that about 70% of South Africans actually believe that things like unemployment crime are due to the high numbers of African migrants who are living in South Africa. So now when a lot of people, they look that at the high xenophobic sentiment, a lot of people have come on board to try to take advantage of that sentiment. Number one, like I indicated a little bit earlier, the South African government has found that foreigners are a convenient excuse for their governance failures. So when the government fails to provide housing, they won't accept that maybe there's something they should have done differently. They will just say, oh, the foreigners took over the houses we have built. That's why you don't have a house. When the sewer system is blocked, they will claim, oh, this system was only built for a specific number of South Africans, but we've had 2 million Zimbabweans who've moved here. So that's the reason the sewer system is blocked. They are not going to admit that there's someone who embezzled the money that was meant to buy bigger pipes, and they bought smaller pipes. So now, also now, when elections are around the corner, like in the next year, South Africa will be going for the local government elections to elect new mayors and members of city councils. Because they know that there's this frustration. A lot of people are frustrated about the state of the economy, the state of crime. So it's instead of coming up with a proper manifesto that will address the historical injustices, the governance failures, it's much easier to stand before a crowd to say the reason Johannesburg has got one of the highest crime rates, the reason why there are not enough jobs for young people is because of the Zimbabweans. It's a very simple message, and it's easier to drive that message. So a lot of politicians have been the primary drivers of this xenophobic message, both in the opposition and the ruling African National Congress. And there's ample evidence, unfortunately, that this method works. There's a political party called the Patriotic Alliance. The Patriotic Alliance was formed some 10 years ago. Some 10 years ago, it was formed by this gentleman called Gayton McKenzie. Gayton McKenzie, a very unapologetic xenophobe and unapologetic Zionist. He formed a political party around 2017, 2016, around that specific period of time. I can't remember the exact year. In the first election, they failed to get even 0.5% of the vote. Then, after that election, they changed their message. They became very xenophobic. Their slogan became Abahambe, let them go. So they went around borders harassing people who they suspected or who they thought were from Zimbabwe or Mozambique. Their core campaign message was that in areas where they were governed, all the foreigners would be kicked out. In the last general election, 2024, their performance almost improved by around 1,000%. They managed to get seats in parliament. They even managed to get a cabinet position in the government of national unity. Gayton McKenzie is now serving as a cabinet minister and in the Ramaphosa cabinet. So now other copycats have seen that such a method does work. You wake up these crowds, you say, I'm going to kick up these foreigners, and then you're going to reap the price at the ballot box. Because the number of South Africans, like I said, they wrongly, due to misinformation, believe that the problems in that country are due to the presence of foreigners. Then there've also been rumors that there might be external actors who are involved in this. It's not something that has been proven, so I can't speak on it as a matter of fact. But many people have asked questions that most of the people who are leading these xenophobic movements, they are unemployed people. So all of a sudden, where are they finding the money to mobilize regalia, T-shirts, and everything else, well-done banners, they are having radio time, all these programs, when these are people who don't have, most of them don't have jobs? So the whole campaign seems to be well-funded and well-organized. So it has brought questions about people who might suspect that there might be external actors who might be behind all this confusion. So now to bring to the question to say, what interest would these external actors have? One of the external actors that some people have pointed a finger at is Israel. So why would Israel want to stir up these xenophobic attacks in South Africa? My guess would be that they want to take away South Africa's political and moral capital. Because for the longest time, South Africa has stood out as a banner of political morality. They've been involved in peace negotiations across the country and even beyond our borders. I think one piece of information that a lot of people they don't know is that South Africa, including President Ramaphosa himself, played a key role in the Good Friday Agreement that ended decades of fighting in Northern Ireland. So South Africa has been seen as one of the, if not the strongest voice from Africa on a lot of global South issues on the global stage. And we saw it when South Africa decided to take Israel to the International Court of Justice over Israel's genocide in Palestine. So the enemies of South Africa could have probably have been looking for ways to discredit South Africa on the international stage. And this is one way that it might be working. Because now South Africa no longer have that moral standing to question the atrocities of other countries on the international stage when its citizens are attacking their fellow African brothers in the streets of South Africa. So this is one way that many people are looking at it.
0: It's very interesting that, as you know, the Donald Trump administration is, well, the U.S. is always friendly to Israel, but Trump has deepened all those relationships. And Trump has ended the refugee program that existed for decades, and now it's only for white South Africans who are allegedly oppressed people. They're the only people being admitted to the United States as refugees, in violation of U.S. law, by the way. They meet none of the criteria of refugee status, and yet they're being welcomed to the United States. The United States pressured France to disinvite South Africa recently from the, was it the G20 summit or was it the G7? I'm confused.
1: G7, I think it's the
0: G7 summit. South Africa, the G7 always invites other nations, and the Trump administration pressured them to be disinvited. So the Trump administration is hostile to South Africa. Israel is hostile to South Africa. So while these may be rumors, there is a logical reason to think that this could be the case. It's not something that is without any merit. What has been the impact on relations with other African countries? Because you have people, these nationals from Zimbabwe, let's say, or another African countries, and now they have been kicked out. What has this done to South Africa's relationships with other African nations?
1: I think we're starting at the interpersonal level. I think relations between many Africans and the South Africans have become very strained. It was very evident during the early days of the World Cup when South Africa was still participating, where online we saw almost the entire African continent support countries like Mexico when they're playing against South Africa as a way of showing their displeasure at the behavior of South Africans, of how South Africans had treated their fellow Africans. And then this also takes us back to the point that we've just discussed, that there could be an external actor who is pulling strings behind the scenes. And this issue could be to divide South Africans from other Africans. And I think the former South African president, Thabo Mbeki, also hinted at this possibility. So it could be a well-calculated move that lets 10 Africans against South Africa, so that by the time when the Trump administration or Israel finally decides to go for South Africa's jugular, most Africans won't come to the defense or aid of South Africa, because the relations between South Africa and the many other Africans would have been strained. So these attacks could be used to isolate South Africa from other African countries. And definitely, I'm not privy to what governments are saying to each other, what presidents are saying to each other, but just gauging by the public mood, by what ordinary people are saying, definitely, day by day, South Africa is becoming more isolated from other African countries. I recently saw, an interview of a South African labor leader who complained that in the past, whenever they traveled around the world attending most Global South summits, they were held in high regard. But nowadays, when they go there, they are treated as outcasts because of the events of the last few weeks.
0: And as we close, do you have any thoughts, anything I did not ask that you want to mention?
1: The only thing that I can say is that I believe that there will be no shortcut to solving the issues in South Africa. And I don't think that xenophobia is going to produce the dividends that most of the people kind of expect, that once a foreigner move out of South Africa, then all of a sudden every South African is going to have a job or the economy is going to stabilize. But I think that the key lies in one, not just in addressing issues in South Africa, but addressing issues across the continent, having continental integration, when our continent is well integrated, when we are doing more business with each other, it means prosperity will not be confined to a small corner of Africa. If there is proper integration and we're able to process the minerals mined in Congo, the minerals mined in Zambia, if they can be processed there, when there's economic prosperity in Zambia, when there's economic prosperity in Congo, economic prosperity in Ivory Coast, economic prosperity in Ethiopia, the citizens of those countries will not need to leave their homelands to go and try to be on the streets in South Africa. So people moving to South Africa is a symptom of the economic malaise that we have across the continent, where there are fewer and fewer opportunities in this country. And most of these issues that almost more than five decades after majority of the countries became independent, Africans still have got zero control of their mineral resources and other natural resources. So the resources of African countries are still going to create wealth outside the continent, while most of these people remain destitute. And it's a reason why people are now swimming across crocodile-infested rivers to get into South Africa. We are seeing other people risking their lives crossing the Mediterranean to try to what they believe they're going to get a better life in Europe. So instead of now engaging in xenophobic attacks against other equally suffering people, because most of the people who are attacking South Africa are poor South Africans, and equally the people they are attacking in South Africa are not the African elite. These are not the Zimbabwean elite. They are not the Mozambican elite. They are other poor people. If anything, we should have been joining forces to demand that we take greater control over our resources and that we trade more with each other, we engage more with each other, so that people in Mozambique, if they can prosper, if people in Malawi, they can prosper, they won't get on a bus to go to South Africa to go and try to search for jobs which are actually not there. And then they end up competing with the locals. Probably we want a future where if someone leaves Malawi to go to South Africa, they should be going to the Kruger National Park. They should be going there as tourists. They should be going there to just visit South Africa because they want to know how other African countries look like, how other African countries live like. It should not be out of desperation. It's because we are yet to take control of our economies. We are yet to take control of our resources. And as long as these fundamental issues are not addressed, these incidences will continue repeating itself. Today, it might be in South Africa. A few years later, it could emerge in another country. Because definitely the xenophobic sentiments are more pronounced in South Africa. But it's not the only country where such sentiments do exist. I think even other African countries, but at a smaller scale, people question, for instance, here in Kenya, I've had conversations of people asking why there are a lot of people from Burundi who are working in these, doing these unskilled jobs in the construction sector and whatever. Because like a Kenyan graduate who wakes up every morning and they can't get a job, then they pass by a construction sector and see people literally doing jobs which are probably paying below minimum wage. They'll be tempted to think that this is a person who's taken away my job. But most of the time, these are jobs that do not even have the capacity to take someone out of poverty. We should be able to build enough opportunities for people that even when people go into South Africa, someone, if they decide that they love the South African climate better and they want to work from there, no South Africa will feel like they've taken away their opportunities, because there'll be sufficient opportunities for the local people and for their brothers from across the border.
0: Well, thank you. Thank you so much, Clinton Nzala, joining us from Nairobi to discuss attacks on xenophobic attacks in South Africa. Thank you so much.
1: Thank you. It's been a pleasure.
0: Good day and welcome to Black Agenda Report. I'm Margaret Kimberly. On June 25th, the Supreme Court of the United States ruled that temporary protective status, TPS, for Haitians and Syrians would end. What does this ruling mean for the more than 350,000 Haitians living in the U.S. under TPS status? We're joined by Brian Concannon. He's executive director of the Institute for Justice and Democracy in Haiti, which is a U.S.-based NGO that creates pathways to justice and accountability for human rights violations in Haiti. He joins us from Boston to discuss the impact of the Supreme Court decision. Good morning, and thanks for joining me.
2: Good morning, Margaret. It's great to be with you, and I really appreciate Black Agenda Report covering this issue.
0: Oh, you're very welcome. Haiti's an important, has been for our many years of existence. My first question is, what is TPS?
2: So TPS is temporary protected status. It's a status that is granted based on a law created by Congress in the 1990s, and it allows the Department of Homeland Security to declare that conditions in a country make it not safe for people to return to. It's often applied in cases of natural disaster or civil war. And basically, the government says, It's too dangerous for people to return back to this country. And for a set period of time, often it's a year, year and a half, we're not going to make people who are in the U.S. and don't otherwise have legal status to stay in the U.S. go back.
0: And how does this impact people from Haiti? There are many immigrants from Haiti here, but how did the TPS status come about for these 350,000 people?
2: Yeah, so Haitians have been coming to the U.S. for decades, even centuries. But the particular TPS issue happened following Haiti's 2010 earthquake, which was one of the most deadly natural disasters of our times. And the U.S. administration granted TPS, saying it was too dangerous for Haitians to go back. And that didn't allow Haitians to come to the U.S. It allowed Haitians who were here who did not have legal residence to stay while that TPS was effective. And, you know, Haiti's had a string of misfortune ever since. And I'll make a pitch for your interview with Dr. Pierre. A lot of that was covered in that excellent interview. And a lot of it is the U.S.'s fault. I mean, we've been supporting predatory, undemocratic governments in Haiti, and as might be expected, they're generating refugee flows by not investing in public works, by allowing impunity that has allowed gangs to armed groups to take over much of the country. And so, starting with that, after that 2010 declaration of TPS for Haitians, it's been renewed several times, including by President Trump during his first term. President Trump did it because Hurricane Matthew had come in and caused a lot of damage. Most recently, President Biden extended TPS in Haiti in 2024 because of the armed gang violence. And, you know, just really quickly, there's armed groups control 90% of the capital of Port-au-Prince, large parts of the territory elsewhere. Haiti has one of the highest homicide rates in the world, one of the highest hunger rates. It's one of the most dangerous places to be a child. For children, the conditions are equivalent to Palestine and other places that are under really significant military threat.
0: And, you know, the argument that is made against the argument made in favor of the Supreme Court decision is, well, it's T is for temporary. It's temporary. It's temporary. And they've been here for years. What is the argument in favor of extending TPS since 2010?
2: Well, I think there's two arguments, and one is that Haiti just keeps having temporary conditions. They're new conditions, and there's been, you know, every time that the first couple times the TPS was renewed, it was basically saying Haiti has not recovered from the earthquake. But since for over 10 years now, it's been different conditions that have been cited, again, by Republicans and by Democratic administrations, saying that Haiti is still dangerous. And the Trump administration doesn't even try to say Haiti is not dangerous. There's no way that you can even make that claim. And they mostly say that Haitians in the U.S. are a security threat to Haiti, which is, you know, completely unjustified. And so they really don't have a good reason. And it comes down to the fact that this is a policy that is not motivated by the statute. It's not made it motivated by legitimate policy concerns. It's motivated by racism.
0: Yes, and that was stoked by Donald Trump himself, both in his first term. He famously spoke of immigrants from, spoke of Haiti as a shithole country. During his campaign in 2024, there was an influx of people to Springfield, Haitians to Springfield, Ohio, where my mother was from, by the way. There were rumors that Haitians were eating dogs and cats. Trump said that himself during one of his debates. And Donald Trump repeated these smears against Haitians in Ohio. J.D. Vance's running mate, who was an Ohio senator at the time, said, well, you know, it might be true, it might not be true, trying to have it both ways. It was really vile, these racist attacks. And he still does that. And it's been picked up by other people. So we see the influence of racism on perceptions of Haitians and on reactions to this decision.
2: Yes, it's, you know, one important part of the context is that this is not something that's been going on in the current presidential, just for the present current presidential term, or even for President Trump's political career. For 40 years, corrupt politicians have been demonizing Haitians in the U.S. as a way of acquiring power and diminishing the rights that all of us enjoy. You know, it started back in the 1980s when Haitians were fleeing the Jean-Claude Duvalier dictatorship, which was U.S. supported. It continues right up through the attacks against Haitians in Springfield and the current termination of TPS. And they're not just going after Haitians, because as you mentioned, the president was overtly racist against Haitians. The decision by the Supreme Court majority, they said that nothing that the president said was overtly racist. If what the president said about Haiti is not overtly racist, then nothing is. So really what the court was doing in that decision was telling lower courts that there is no more 14th Amendment. There is no more protection against racist discrimination by the federal government. Because if Trump's statements if the court can say that Trump's statements to Haitians are not racist, then nothing is racist under the court's jurisprudence. And so that's really at stake. And that's going to that message is going to apply to any discrimination claim by anybody before any U.S. court. So it's really broad ranging. Another part of this, of the ruling, was that they said that the lower courts have no jurisdiction to review a whole swath of decisions made by the executive branch to see if they are abusive. And so everybody in the United States has some risk of being a victim of an abusive government process. And now all of us have lost the ability to go before a judge and say, this is abusive and illegal.
0: And I have a question about people who have, by the way, there are other countries. This ruling was about Haiti and Syria. There are TPS holders from other places. What are those countries?
2: I'll kind of come up with the list. It's 14 countries. It's a total of, I think it's 1.3 million people with TPS.
0: I didn't know there were so many. I wouldn't have asked the question that way. I wouldn't have expected you to memorize 14 countries. But the ruling applied to Haiti. Does it potentially impact folks from other places?
2: Yes. Technically, the decision that was issued in June by the Supreme Court only applied to Haiti and to Syria. But in practice, it applies to any country with TPS, and it really prevents anybody with TPS to make any challenges to the termination of TPS. There is still some possibility of progress on the Haiti case. So what the Supreme Court did was it sent the case back to the lower court while allowing TPS to be terminated. So as soon as TPS is terminated officially, and we expect it's within a matter of weeks, the government is going to be able to start deporting TPS holders. We expect as soon as today, but likely within 2 or 3 weeks, that work authorization for Haitian TPS beneficiaries will be terminated. And so the government's able to go through with the termination of TPS while the case is still in the courts. It's possible that months from now, we will get an order

0: the Supreme Court's constituency. So it's hard for lawyers to, you know, to do the things we normally do to anticipate what the court's going to do. But there's certainly a likelihood that even if the Haitians win at the lower court, a final decision that the termination was unconstitutionally racist, that the Supreme Court's going to say, no, that's not racist.
1: Can TPS holders apply for permanent residency? Can they apply for green cards, or is that part of the problem that they have?
0: That's part of the problem that we have. And it's important to recognize the larger problem that our country has not been able to come up with a rational approach to immigration for several years because the policy is so politicized. We have a large amount of people who are undocumented, even though by any measure our country needs more immigrants to run the economy. We're just politically not able to do it, which is part of this creating this problem of people with TPS, having TPS for long periods of time. Currently, people with TPS, there is no program for people with TPS to move to other, to systematically move to other immigration statuses. If someone does have TPS and they have an additional way of getting status, they should apply for that. And we've been encouraging people to do it. That includes people who have, who have family-based immigration possibilities. It also includes people who have asylum claims. The problem is that many of the people who have TPS do not have any other alternative. And one of the things that, you know, that we've been hearing statements from the administration and from Republicans in Congress saying, well, Haitians just need to do it the right way. The reality is that Haitian TPS holders have been doing it the right way. I mean, they're currently legal, and there is no, for most of them, there is no alternative path because our immigration system is so broken, and so that they don't have another way of getting immigration status. But again, anybody who has TPS and thinks they may have another immigration status should, or an opportunity to get another immigration status, should certainly contact a lawyer and see if they are able to get an alternative way of staying in the U.S.
1: You know, it's interesting that even as demonizing Haitians is politically popular, there's a group of people who are concerned about TPS ending, and those are business people in, we mentioned Ohio, many other places where, well, immigration is always about labor, isn't it? Where there have been labor shortages, where in healthcare, in nursing homes, and manufacturing, all sorts of places where Haitians have found jobs, meaning there were people who needed their labor. Have those business interests, have they been speaking up about this Supreme Court decision?
0: Some of them have. I think that the elder care industry has probably been among the most outspoken, in part because they're among the hardest hit by this. But other industries have not really stepped up as much as they should. For example, there was a big statement put out by an agricultural employers organization talking about how they needed a new visa path because Haitians were losing TPS. Now, why they didn't say, hey, let's just keep a system that's currently working. Instead, they're asking for Congress to approve a whole new system. I'm not sure you're going to get Congress to approve the new system, but it certainly seems that everybody is better off if you just allow a system that is currently working to continue. I think employers have competing political loyalties where they want workers, but they also want low taxes and have other reasons why they want to support the president's agenda.
1: So it must be a very difficult time for these TPS holders who, as we've discussed, have been here for many years, have jobs, have homes, have formed families. I don't know, it may seem that we already know the answer of how people are feeling right now. This is

0: got to be a terrible time for the people who are impacted and their advocates.
1: Yeah, I actually really can't even get my head around how difficult it must be. There's the acute crisis of TPS termination, but it's also on top of the more chronic crisis of racism in America, discrimination against immigrants. So, you know, well before the administration announced the termination of Haitian TPS, TPS holders were under a huge amount of stress just being, you know, Black immigrants in the United States. Then they disproportionately suffered from poverty, from racism, from a whole range of ills, and which makes it all the more impressive at how much the TPS holders were in fact contributing to the United States. And then they also had a huge stress burden from what was going on in Haiti. Their loved ones, their family, their friends are subject to a huge amount of violence. TPS holders have been sending hundreds of millions of dollars in remittances back to Haiti. And so you have this situation where, you know, life was difficult being a Black immigrant in the United States, but Haitians were relatively stable here. They had jobs, they were in communities, they were going to church, they were going to school, and now they faced the risk of losing all of that. And they faced the risk of going from being part of the solution to Haiti in the sense that they were sending back remittances that was supporting, 10 or more Haitian family, 10 or more family members on average. Now they're going back to a country where they don't have a job, don't have a place to live, and they're going to be one more hungry mouth to feed for people who have lost their main source of support. And add on top of that, there are many Haitians who have TPS beneficiaries who had U.S.-born children, who are U.S. citizens, and they're faced with the agonizing decision, do you subject children to the risks of Haiti, or do you break up the family? Absolutely foundationally distressing choices that people need to make. And it's crushing the misery that's being inflicted on Haitians. And again, it's for no good reason. I mean, as a country, we're inflicting, by terminating TPS, we're inflicting misery on all of us. When all of our elders need health care, it's going to be harder to get. This may raise the price of chickens. It's going to lead to foreclosures. It's going to cut out tax dollars and contributions to Social Security in the billions of dollars that Haitian TPS holders have been contributing each year.
0: Yeah, you mentioned the issue of mixed status families, among other things, but let's talk about Haiti itself. Thanks to U.S. intervention, kidnapping President Aristide back in 2004, the U.N. Occupations, Haiti still being occupied, not having a functioning government, the prior president being assassinated, the current prime minister, who isn't even, his very position, I believe, is unconstitutional for Haiti. And yet the U.S., well, it's U.S. actions that have created the problem for Haiti. And I think it's important to say, you know, I hear people say, well, why don't they fix their own country? Why don't they just go back and fix it? Well, how are you going to fix it when the United States kidnaps presidents and is implicated in the assassination of another, U.S. interests are sending arms? We told about these terrible gangs, but the arms are coming from Florida. It's important for people to know about the U.S. role in creating and sustaining a crisis that makes it very difficult for people to go back.
1: Yeah, that's really important. And also important is the broader context of why the U.S. is investing so much to keep Haiti unstable. Haiti became an independent country as the result of enslaved people self-emancipating. They did that. They beat Napoleon, the world's most powerful general at the time, and they did it in a world that was run by countries that had established their power through enslavement, especially France, Great Britain, Spain, the United States. Those countries, they could not allow Haiti to succeed, because if Haiti succeeded as a country run by black people, then that would completely undermine the foundations of those countries' power, which was based on enslavement. And so they have worked very hard since then to prevent Haiti from succeeding. And, you know, it goes all the way back to the, I know you've covered this before, the independence debt that France imposed on Haiti in 1825 that took Haiti 100 years to pay off, multiple U.S. military interventions, including the longest U.S. Marine intervention ever, all sorts of economic coercion. And the purpose of this has always to prevent Haiti from serving its role as the spearhead of racial equality in the world. They notably did not stop Haiti from doing that. As Frederick Douglass said very eloquently, you know, the rest of the world gradually became free because they followed Haiti's example, starting in the Caribbean and then eventually the United States. And, you know, it obviously would have happened much quicker if Haiti had been allowed to be free. But, you know, it's something that Haiti's example is extremely powerful, so much so that you know, 200 years after the Haitian Revolution, people are still scared of that. If you, the New York Times 3 years ago asked the French ambassador to Haiti at the time why France worked with the U.S. to kidnap President Aristide, and he said it was because Haiti was demanding restitution of its independence debt. Now, Haiti was demanding $22 billion, which was a lot of money for Haiti, but it was actually something that France could have afforded to pay. But what the ambassador said was they could have afforded to pay Haiti, but the problem was who's going to be next, because if Haiti gets restitution, then everybody else hurt by the enslavement and the slave trade, they're going to ask for reparations, which is exactly the problem, was exactly the problem with President Aristide. He was acting like he was the elected president of an independent black country, and, you know, and was acting pursuant to what his people wanted, which was global racial equality. Countries that created their wealth based on enslavement have decided they cannot accept that global racial equality is enough of a threat to them that they will betray their principles. They'll spend huge amounts of money. They'll do whatever they have to do to prevent Haiti from fulfilling its historic role.
0: Yes, and it's important you also mentioned the U.S. in 2015 under Woodrow Wilson sent Marines into Haiti. They also stole money and took it to Citibank.
1: They did. They went right to the bank as soon as they landed and took it and put it in Citibank. Took the gold out of Haiti's reserve bank and brought it back to New York to put it in the Citibank vault.
0: But I think it's important to mention what the world has done to Haiti, and the French were being honest in a perverse sort of way. There are so many victims of French and U.S. imperialism around the world, and if you do right by one country, what will happen next? You'll have how many? I'm just off the top of my head, I'm thinking Algeria and Vietnam and many other countries will also be demanding from France. Before we go, is there anything you wanted to point out that I did not ask?
1: Yeah, I think, you know, an important part of the framing, and this is, you know, this goes to Haiti's been repressed since 1804, but has actually been winning. You know, it's still repressed, but it has helped other people, other countries win liberation. And even within this 40-year effort to demonize Haitian immigrants in the United States, Haitians keep winning. A lot of the precedent that the Supreme Court overruled without explaining why last month was actually precedent set in Haitian immigration cases where Haitians fought back and they've convinced courts at all levels to basically respect their rights, in ways that have led to the respect for the rights of a whole range of immigrants in the United States. And, you know, Haitians have been fighting in the courts. They've been fighting in Congress. They've been fighting on the streets. And, you know, right now it looks like the courts are particularly inhospitable because we have a corrupt and fascist Supreme Court. But Haitians are still fighting in Congress. A bill that was led by Representative Ayanna Pressley of Boston got through the House in April, and that was for a 3-year extension of TPS. And that was, you know, an astounding achievement because the Republican leadership opposed the bill, but there was still enough because of grassroots support. There was still enough pressure on Republicans to join Democrats to pass that bill. The fight is now before the Senate, where you have the basically the same bill, and Haitians are fighting to encourage both Democrats and Republicans. I think it's up to 22 co-sponsors now. It needs to get to 63 to get to a vote. So there's a big fight to continue to get more senators to co-sponsor that. And then people are taking to the streets. You know, I was at a demonstration last night in front of the Massachusetts State House. That was one of seven demonstrations for Haitian TPS across the country. And there's going to be more in the coming weeks, and especially as the impact of this termination takes place, I think you're going to see a groundswell of support. You're going to see lots of actions taking place, and people are going to be, you know, really taking to the streets to push for justice here.
0: Thank you. Thank you so much for joining me, Brian Concannon. As this seems the Supreme Court may not be exactly the end, and I certainly, excuse me, I hope you can come back again as this matter progresses through the courts. Thank you so much.
1: Well, thank you, Margaret.
0: And that's Brian Concannon joining us to talk about temporary protective status for Haitians in the U.S.
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0: The Institute for Policy Studies, The Nation, and We Build Progress, in partnership with the Wallace Global Fund, present the third annual Henry A. Wallace Symposium on Thursday, July 23rd, starting at 2:30 p.m., held both in person and live streamed. 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

Greetings, folks, and welcome to another episode of Full Spectrum with Anthony Rogers Wright. I am your host, Anthony. Thank you so much for joining us. And thanks, as always, to our amazing show announcer, the great Gavin Rasmussen, for kicking the show off the right way. Well, here we are, folks. We are in the midpoint of the summer, and it is hot. Literally, I should say, and figuratively. I just got back from the boundary waters of Minnesota for a little mini vacation. Canadian wildfires filled the air with toxic smoke. Couldn't even take my baby outside for a few of the days, in addition to the extreme heat that is being felt all across the country. I wasn't the only one who was impacted by this toxic smoke. My people in New York, DC, Chicago, Minneapolis, all letting me know that, yeah, it was super unhealthy outside due to Canadian wildfires and the smoke being blown down to the United States. Our dear Fuhrer, aka president, for his part, didn't want to address the fact that these wildfires, this smoke, this extreme heat, of course, is a result of an accelerating climate crisis. Instead, he decided to politicize the entire thing and shift the entire blame onto the nation of Canada. And just as of today, as a matter of fact, has increased tariffs on Canada for these wildfires and the associated smoke coming into the United States and essentially pillowing entire cities, including the nation's capital. Yeah, Mr. President, imposing tariffs is not what we need right now. What we need to do is we need to stop with the rejection of renewable energy development and tripling and quadrupling down on fossil fuel economies and fossil fuel dominance. But that's here nor there. We have a great show for you today, a great, great, great program. Later on, we're going to be speaking to a veteran of New York politics and climate justice politics specifically, a dear old friend who I worked with for many, many years, Mark Dunley, and we'll get more into his bio when we get to that part of the program. Check it out, folks. We are going to switch things up a little bit. I love to try new things, and hopefully you'll let me know if you are down with it and you are digging it. But this week, we are going to start off with a segment of the burn notice, because I got to get into what happened last week based on an article that came out of Politico. So we're going to get right into it with this week's segment of the burn notice. Burning all.

0: Now, folks, last week, the media outlet Politico released a piece written by journalist Zach Coleman entitled "A Better Way to Be Relevant, Greens Embrace Data Center Fight." Therein, Mr. Coleman suggests that the nation's biggest green groups, or groups that we call Big Green, have all of a sudden joined the fray over data centers, and they are starting to notch some victories after 18 months of stinging environmental setbacks under the Trump administration. Now, the first thing that we have to point out is that Mr. Coleman is a white man, and he does seem to favor the work of historically white-led environmental organizations, and I'll name some of them in a moment. And what he also does very, very frequently is make it seem like these groups are the only ones who have been leading the fight for climate justice and environmental protection. However, he's completely wrong. As we know, the outlet Data Center Watch released a report last year, noting that between March 2025 and June 2025, in just 3 months, 20 data center projects were blocked or delayed amid local opposition affecting $98 billion in potential investment. And more than all disruptions tracked since 2023, according to Data Center Watch, as was a result of political, regulatory, and community opposition, which is accelerating in both scale and frequency. Nothing about these national organizations, including the Natural Resource Defense Council, Sierra Club, Evergreen Action, and many, many more, who Mr. Coleman suggests have joined the fray, and because of them, this idea is that they are the ones that are the reason for these data center victories. However, also according to Data Center Watch, community opposition continues to grow. This is building off of the report that I just named from March 2025 to June 2025. According to Data Center Watch, 53 active groups across 17 states were targeting 30 data center projects. And again, this was in quarter two alone of 2025, bringing the total to 188 local groups nationwide. Data Center Watch goes on to say, as development expands and media attention intensifies, local groups are learning from one another, and through petitions, public hearings, and grassroots organizing are reshaping approval processes, and they name two states in particular, Georgia and Indiana. Now, this is really, really important because Mr. Coleman goes on to say in his piece, quote, groups including the Sierra Club, the Natural Resources Defense Council, Earth Justice, and Food and Water Watch are ramping up national campaigns, activating volunteers in states, and providing for local fights against the massive artificial intelligence facilities that are spreading across the country. Again, absolutely no love given to any of these local and national groups. But there are other groups that were also excluded from this piece and who are continuously invisibilized by Mr. Coleman and the U.S. environmental community writ large. And by those groups, I mean climate and environmental justice organizations. Nothing said about leading environmental justice organizations like the Climate Justice Alliance, who have absolutely been in the fray well before these white-led groups that Mr. Coleman names. Also, indigenous-led groups like the Indigenous Environmental Network and Honor the Earth. Honor the Earth, for their part, worked with the Seminole Nation in Oklahoma, and they got a flat-out ban in place now on all Indian territory in the state of Oklahoma. Nothing said about that. This is actually one of my least favorite parts of the piece that I actually do really, really want to harp on. Mr. Coleman goes on and quotes Jane Kleb, who is the founder and director of Bold Alliance, which is based here in my current hometown, not fully in Omaha, Nebraska, but a lot of work done in Omaha, Nebraska. And in his quote of Ms. Kleb, she says, quote, there is not a better way to be relevant that is as prevalent as data centers. So right there, you see these white-led groups reducing the data center fight to being relevant as if they are some sort of corporations, which in many cases they are. Relevant means to get more money from funders. And she actually doubles down on this because Ms. Kleb, goes on to say, quote, after doing this work for 20 years, it is easier to mobilize communities to block something than it is to build something. This is really, really, really interesting because this same Ms. Klebb, who also happens to be the chairwoman of the Nebraska Democrat Party, during a local fight against a coal-fired power plant that is operating in the blackest community in the state, historic North Omaha, I do want to play you part of her testimony when many people in the room were demanding that the coal-fired plant be shut down, and they were connecting the continuation of the burning of coal to the fact that our public power district, OPPD, the Omaha Public Power District, which is our local utility, has been soliciting data centers. Let's take a quick listen to a portion of Ms. Klebb's testimony.
1: I understand that we need energy. I understand my union brothers and sisters need to build energy. I want to build more energy in our state. Some people think that I just want clean energy built. I am 100% for small nuclear. I'm fine actually with coal, natural gas, oil, as long as communities are at the table.
0: Now, this is a very, very interesting take from someone who purports to want to be fighting data centers for environmental groups to remain, quote unquote, relevant. Because this same Ms. Klebb and her group, Bold Alliance, actually got legislation passed in Nebraska that doesn't stop data centers, but in fact accommodates them as long as they issue what's known as community benefit agreements. Community benefit agreements are essentially bribes that rip up communities, and we'll have to do a full segment on community benefit agreements, maybe on another episode of Full Spectrum. That all said, the funny thing is whereas Ms. Klebb does reside in a rural part of Nebraska, and rural counties throughout the state are fighting for data center moratoriums, Ms. Klebb is coming into the blackest community to sell community benefit agreements to accommodate the building out of data centers. So the fact that Mr. Coleman from Politico would feature this person and not one group that's led by Black, Brown, Indigenous, or even poor white people, gives you an indication of why we are very, very concerned with the fact that these national groups are trying to come in, essentially astroturf and parachute in on, on local grassroots organizing. And here's why that is a big, big problem. About a month ago, I wrote a piece for the Black Agenda Report entitled Big Green and Big Tech, A Sinister Symbiosis of White Supremacy. Some of these groups that Mr. Coleman names in this piece, NRDC, or Natural Resources Defense Council, for instance, they are actually working to reopen previously shuttered nuclear power plants to power data centers, not stop them, open old nuclear power plants in order to power them. NRDC, it should be noted for their part, are receiving big, big money from big tech, including approximately $100 million from the Bezos Earth Fund. Yes, that Jeff Bezos, who is the founder and CEO of the trillion-dollar corporation of evil known as Amazon. As it pertains to the Sierra Club, Sierra Club's representative had one of my favorite quotes. A gentleman by the name of Jeremy Fisher, who is the principal advisor for climate and energy with the Sierra Club, in Mr. Coleman's piece, noted, quote, "The local opposition that you're seeing is organic in nature. We're trying to lend an overall structure. Really, Sierra Club? You're going to come in and tell these groups who have been successful how to do the work? You're going to provide structure for them when you are one of the groups that are pushing what's known as permitting reform, but is essentially deregulation of environmental laws to accommodate the abundance agenda that has been made famous by neoliberal hacks like Ezra Klein. But you're going to come in and you're going to give structure to these local groups. Local groups, including the Memphis chapter of the NAACP, who have a lawsuit against Elon Musk and his data centers because they are spewing poisonous methane emissions in the blackest community in Memphis. That would be Boxtown. Nothing in Mr. Coleman's piece about these groups. I could go on and on and on about the paternalism of Mr. Coleman, the paternalism of historic white-led groups, and why overall they have created a condition that I like to call whiter than green. It is this type of white supremacy ideology, unconscious or conscious, which has actually held the so-called U.S. climate movement back and has resulted in no major victories since the stoppage of the Keystone XL pipeline, which I will give Ms. Kleb credit for. She was a major leader in that fight. But since then, there have been no major victories. We are seeing, speaking of relevancy, more and more people not even listing climate change as one of their top five issues. And by people, I mean voters. And as the relevancy of these groups are reducing, or is getting reduced, emissions are increasing, wildfires are increasing, and fossil fuel infrastructure is increasing. All to say, this article, which forms, unfortunately, what I can only characterize as journalistic detritus, contributes to that condition of whiter than green. And until journalists like Mr. Coleman and the environmental community writ large starts to focus on and censor the incredible work of climate and environmental justice organizations, black, brown, and indigenous led, and for that matter, the work of incredible poor white led organizations in states like Kentuckians for the Commonwealth, and organizations like Protecting Our Water, Heritage, and Rights, based out of West Virginia, we are going to continue to have failure after failure, and we cannot afford for there to be failure in something as salient as the data center fight. This is no time to be focusing on groups who are nothing more than tentacles for the Democrat Party. And for that reason and more, Zach Coleman and Politico are on a burn notice. All right, folks, I tell you what, let's take a very, very quick break, and then we will come back with the main segment of the program, my interview with Mark Dunley. 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We will be right back.

0: All right, folks, welcome back to Full Spectrum with Anthony Rogers Wright, right here on the mighty WPFW Network. For our main segment of the program today, I had a great discussion with a dear friend and comrade, Mark Dunley. Mark Dunley is a veteran climate justice organizer in the state of New York. He is a lawyer. He's a member of the Green Party and a member of one of the largest, if not the largest, coalition of labor, climate, environmental, and social justice groups in the state, the New York Renews Coalition. Mark and I sat down to talk about the status of climate policy in New York State, including the recent executive order by Governor Kathy Hochul, which puts a one-year moratorium on data centers. Let's hop in to my discussion with my dear comrade, Mark Dunley.
1: All right, we are joined by a dear friend and comrade who I have had the pleasure of working with on climate policy nationally and at the state level, specifically in New York, Mark Dunley. How are you, man? Thank you so much for joining Full Spectrum today.
2: Good to see you, Anthony.
1: Yeah. Well, a lot going on back in my home state and your current state of New York. Chief among them, your governor, Kathy Hochul, last week signed an executive order which essentially issued the first state-level data center moratorium in the country. Can you just give us an overview of what's in this moratorium and what it potentially means for the development and proliferation of data centers in New York State?
2: Well, there had been legislation that was passed by the New York State Assembly and Senate to do a one-year moratorium. And for most of that campaign, people have been pushing for a three-year moratorium. So the final bill, you know, cut it to 1 year. The governor came out and said she's doing a 1 year moratorium, which most people applauded. As you might suspect, there were a number of differences between what the legislation would do, which she has not said yet whether or not she'll sign, and what the moratorium does. Probably the biggest is that she would exempt data centers under 50 megawatts, whereas the legislation covers data centers that are 20 megawatts and bigger.
1: Right.
2: And she also carves out data centers that are primarily involved in providing electricity, or I'm sorry, providing support services for education, for research, and for hospitals. Not a real clear definition on what that means. And, you know, she says some good things about, hey, we want to see a community benefit agreement. We want to see some labor standards. Some of that stuff is in the bill itself.
1: Right.
2: As some people have said, however, that it sort of sounds, to a certain extent, she's providing a roadmap. If you want to build a data center in New York State, this is how you're going to do it in the future. And she does direct the Public Service Commission, state agencies, to take a look at issues like water usage and impact upon electric rates.
1: Mm-hmm.
2: You know, those directives are worthwhile, but they're fairly weaker than the legislation, which are more explicit as to some things that need to occur.
1: Right. Now, the publication of Heat Map, right, which is a kind of a climate, sometimes tech-friendly publication, in their opinion, they noted that the moratorium actually doesn't affect a lot of projects in New York. And they specifically note that of the 8 large-scale data center projects that were recently proposed in New York State, 3 were canceled and 1 was approved last year. And that the developer behind the roughly 1 million acre campus, which would have consumed as much as 1,000 megawatts of power in Hudson Valley area, was canceled due to the town issuing its own moratorium. And then they go on to say that most of the towns and counties where AI data centers would be attractive in the state have already banned or restricted the projects in some way or another. And this includes 8 municipalities in New York that have banned data center development outright, and 3 have passed some more restrictive ordinances. So I'm wondering, to that end, like, are you concerned, and, you know, should let people know that you are a part of the New York Renews Coalition? I think probably the biggest coalition of any social justice sector in the state. Are y'all concerned about what happens a year from now on the ability for, you know, local municipalities and villages, towns, counties to be able to continue issuing moratoriums or outright bans?
2: Well, one of the things that struck me was, you know, back in 2015, we were able to convince, you know, Governor Cuomo to basically ban fracking.
1: Yep.
2: And of course, he takes a lot of, you know, credit for that. Right. But the reality is, at that point, a lot of local governments, particularly in the southern tier in central New York, where fracking was most being targeted, had passed their own laws that basically banned fracking.
1: Right.
2: And so right. The governor sort of realized, boy, I'm getting hit, particularly by groups like Food and Water Watch, but also other local organizers, every time I show up someplace.
1: Oh, yeah.
2: Increasingly, the map is disappearing. So let's just get out from underneath that. And so there is a certain sense that that was also the case, that as more and more local governments are saying, no, we don't want these data centers, that Hochul was saying, well, you know, maybe we should take a pause here. And also, one of the things she has made very clear is that her big commitment is to chip factories at this mm-hmm. point,
1: yep.
2: Particularly the Micron $100 billion investment in Syracuse.
1: Yep.
2: And so she has said that she wants to make sure that we line up to ensure that these microchips move forward. And right now, you know, she is less committed to data centers. And one of the points she makes is that most of the data centers would produce, you know, far less far less jobs.
1: Yeah.
2: Than the chip factories. So she personally views chip fabs as sort of a better solution. And also, she's been making very clear that what she wants is to build a lot of nuclear power plants in New York State.
1: Yeah.
2: Five of them.
1: Yeah.
2: And she initially came out 2 years ago out in Syracuse saying we want to build a nuclear power plant in central New York in order to power the Micron chip fab, $100 billion project. And Micron has said, well, if you don't supply me with something like a nuclear power plant, then we're going to go buy coal plants and gas plants. And so, you know, pick your poison. And she picked nuclear power. And right now she is directing NYPA, the New York Power Authority, to build at least one new nuclear power plant. And she wants four other nuclear power plants to be built despite the enormous cost. And in most cases, especially the larger scale, what's called the hyperscale facilities, particularly that tied into artificial intelligence and even cryptocurrency, they don't produce a whole lot of jobs and have very negative impact upon water. And so, you know, she's like, I'll take the chip fabs, but also, you know, let's take a look at some of this stuff. I will say the legislation was much stronger and, you know, requiring that, for instance, for water, that these chip fabs would have to directly pay for with set rates. And, you know, the executive order model looks at some of these issues rather than the legislation says, here's what you're going to do about these issues.
1: Right. Now something that is flummoxing me a bit, you know, I was working very closely with you and many other of our colleagues and comrades in New York when we successfully got a ballot initiative passed for a green amendment, if you will, right, a constitutional amendment guaranteeing clean air, clean water, and a healthful environment for all New Yorkers. The use of that Amendment has been a little iffy, right? A judge did basically say, hey, hold your horses. This is specifically for to be utilized only against when the government approves something that would potentially be unconstitutional based on this amendment. But given the amount of emissions that are associated with data centers, and as you just named, the amount of the profligate water use, how have or could a data center, even without this moratorium, and we'll see if she signs that bill into law, right? She'll probably wait until December, you know, like they always do with the shenanigans up there when she has to actually sign it. How can a data center even survive that constitutional amendment in New York in the first place?
2: Unfortunately, the courts have not been very friendly to green amendments, and that's been true in Pennsylvania and Montana, which are the two states that have had it. One of the groups I help run, the Green Education Legal Fund, we're the, I guess, project supporter, endorser of Lights Out Norlight. And so we sued a hazardous waste incinerator here in the Capital District called Norlight. Mm-hmm. And we were represented by the Pace Environmental Law Center. And one of the reasons they were willing to represent us was because they wanted to bring in the Green Amendment. And unfortunately, they had thrown out. It's now at the appellate division. We're asking for leave to appeal to the Court of Appeals to bring in the Green Amendment. And basically, one of the things I had not understood, even though I'm an attorney, you should have understood it, was that the Constitution does not restrict private actions. It only restricts government actions. And pretty much what the court is saying is that Green Amendment does not apply. And lawyers might argue about the exact wording of this.
1: Right.
2: But the Green Amendment does not apply to state permits, which has just blown us away.
1: Wow.
2: What they argued, or the court agreed with, is that we have an existing process under state law called Article 78 proceedings, where basically you can challenge the actions of governments as being arbitrary and capricious, and that is the mechanism to challenge permits, not the Green Amendment. Now, we've asked for a leave to appeal. You know, some attorneys say, hey, that ruling, that wording is overly broad, but that's what our attorneys have explained to us, that was in effect the ruling. And so while you think this Green Amendment should be protecting us from, you know, we want the right to clean air and clean water, so far, the courts have not been really on our side on this.
1: Yeah.
2: And we'll be really curious to see, you know, where does the Court of Appeals do come down? I will say in Montana, the Children's Trust, when they sued the state of Montana for not doing enough on climate, in that case, after 20 years of the Green Amendment, I believe, the court actually ruled that the state had not complied with the Green Amendment on climate.
1: Right.
2: That the Children's Trust lawsuit can move forward. So there has been at least one court that gave some teeth to the Green Amendment.
1: Yeah, that's our dear sister.
2: It's very disappointing.
1: Yeah, that's our dear sister, Liz Lee, who has been doing incredible work in Montana. I think she's now going to try to set her sights on Texas. So we wish her well.
0: We are going to take a very, very quick break and then hop right back into our discussion with Mark Dunley. You're listening to Full Spectrum with Anthony Rogers Wright, right here on WPFW. We will be right back after a few quick words.
3: 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And in that spirit, we dedicate this pledge drive to recent ancestor, WPFW's first program director, Young Lord, and Black Panther, Denise Oliver Velez, an immensely creative, scholarly, and revolutionary woman. Programmatically, WPFW remains committed to the radically liberatory vision that Denise held for the station, imparted through both music and message. 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

0: excellent words from our dear family here at WPFW. And now, without any further ado, let's hop back into my discussion with Mark Dunley, where we are raising up the current state of climate justice policy in the state of New York.
1: Wow. You know, I hadn't heard of that ruling. So, you know, really thank you for letting the listeners know that. I mean, essentially what we have is, what was it, about 60% of New Yorkers approved, you know, this change amendment to the Constitution. And so far, you know, what is it, about 4 or 5 years old, it's been relatively dormant. So yeah, we'll have to, either have you back on, or you'll have to keep me posted on how the appellate process goes. But, you know, moving on from the Green Amendment, you know, we also have in New York State an environmental justice law, right, that was passed shortly after New Jersey, you know, did the same thing. This was something that Hochul actually signed at the final hour, right at the end of the year, once it was presented to her. Can that law be utilized in any way in New York State for data centers? You know, I understand, of course, that there are, you know, the EJ maps have been completed, or, you know, sometimes referred to as disadvantaged communities. But is there any mechanism for that EJ law to be utilized to help stop data center proliferation?
2: Well, Anthony, I think we ought to get you back to New York and get you on as an attorney. I assume yeah. You're talking about the cumulative impact law, that when the state issues permits, yes. They're supposed to just look at the individual project. But, you know, if there are 3 or 4 or 5 other pollutant projects in a local community,
1: right.
2: need to examine that cumulative impact. It's a great law. Once again, trying to get the state to strongly comply with it, I think it's been a bit of a challenge.
1: Yeah.
2: Hopefully, as the court proceedings move forward, the higher courts will begin to direct the state to be more aggressive with the cumulative impact than they've been so far. But I agree, it's a great legal theory. Now we just got to get the bureaucrats and the state government to pay attention to it.
1: Right. And the easy part, right? Well, I mean, you know, since I have you on and we're talking about, you know, things that you and I and coalitions we worked in and with worked really hard to get past, right? 2019, speaking of former Governor Cuomo, we were rhapsodic, right? We had the signing of the Climate Leadership and Community Protection Act, then referred to as the nation-leading climate law. We busted our butts and celebrated hard when we got that when we got the governor's signature. Now, though, the CLCPA, as we call it sometimes, it would be fair to say a shadow of the law that, you know, we worked hard to get passed in 2019. Can you let the listeners know what is going on with the CLCPA and what is the, because you have been in the forefront of really going to Albany and raising hell and making a lot of commentary about what Governor Hochul has done and not done, I should say, regarding the CLCPA. What's happening?
2: Well, one little clarification. Actually, the Green Education Legal Fund and Food and Water Watch, we had a much stronger climate law called the Off Fossil Fuels Act. So that didn't pass, unfortunately. But once the CLCPA Act, we said, okay, now we're going to go and defend the CLCPA because, believe it or not, we know even though this law was weaker than we wanted, it would be a fight to get them to implement even that weaker law.
1: Yeah.
2: And unfortunately, this year, in a very untransparent manner, as part of the budget, and it's almost like not even telling us what the governor wanted to do until we went into overtime, because the budget was passed a month after it was due, and she did not put forth how she's going to change the CLCPA until after we'd gone past the deadline to do the budget. But basically took out most of the stuff in terms of reducing greenhouse gas emissions.
1: Mm-hmm.
2: You know, there had been this, you know, goal to, I believe it was reduced greenhouse gas emissions around 40% by 2030. Now we have sort of a vaguer goal, 60% by 2040. Still allegedly have a mandate of an 85% reduction by 2050. My suspicion is that Governor Hochul will not be governor in 2050, and politicians always love to pass laws that some other politician will have to do. And a lot of it, which you've been pushing for, is one of the things New York Renewed had pushed very hard 5 or 6 years ago, was to get, you know, some form of carbon pricing into the books.
1: Yep.
2: And

0: One little thing that was positive was they did bump up on the CLCPA, and I forget the exact number, but they increased the goal for the amount of money that's supposed to be in, I'm sorry, benefit disadvantaged communities.
1: Right. Wait, but
0: Those
1: you say
0: incentives.
1: benefit though. Wait, real quick, Mark. You say benefit, but I thought specifically under the leadership of our dear friend Eddie Bautista from New York City Environmental Justice Alliance, that we made a clear distinction in New York to really distinguish from Joe Biden and the Democrat Party's Inflation Reduction Act, where they were playing around with the difference between benefits and cash money. And I thought that Eddie and crew had made it clear we're talking about cash money, not, if you will, subjective benefits.
0: Yes, I think people like Eddie Bautista and the larger environmentalist community made that distinction very clear. And like most bills in New York State, in the last week when they actually got serious about it, the language got changed. And so environmental justice communities became disadvantaged communities. And an anti-poverty advocate for most of my life, hey, I love, providing disadvantaged communities. But they wrote the definition of disadvantaged communities that 55% of the state population lives in disadvantaged communities. So set a goal to give 35% to b benefit 55% of the population, not exactly the type of robust investments we were looking for. And then they did use the words benefit rather than invest money directly in those communities. And the benefit word in is a big, figure
1: And
0: tag that they are exploiting.
1: you'll definitely remember that our dear friend and brother Pete Sikora with New York Community for Change was really lifting up that kind of strange ratio of 55% of the population fighting over 35% of what then the money was not really going to go too far. Now, there was one really, really, really big issue. Since we're talking about data centers, we know that data centers are largely powered by frack gas. You mentioned earlier, you and people like Kim Fraschick from Sane Energy Project were leaders in getting Cuomo to eventually ban fracking in the state. But in this untransparent process of the budget rather than regular order, the governor also included a stipulation that made a change on how New York State measures methane emissions from a 25-year model to a 100-year model. Can you explain the significance of that and what that essentially does to potentially skew what some people like to refer to as quote unquote carbon intensity measurements of methane?
0: Well, one of the world leaders on methane was a member of the Climate Action Council, which helped write the regulations and more the Climate Action Plan, which they kind of ignored since it was passed. And that was Bob Howarth, the professor at
1: One of the
0: Cornell.
1: best, one of the best. Yeah.
0: And he makes the point that methane, which comes from gas pipelines and stuff like that, is 80 times more potent as a greenhouse gas during its first 20 years, and then it dissipates, whereas the carbon is longer term. So carbon you look at 100 years. And so in New York, we're able to push through, we're supposed to look at the 20, 25 years. And she has changed that rule. So now we're looking at 100 years, which basically, it looks like we're doing better in reduction greenhouse gas emissions than we actually are. And this one gets a little bit beyond my level of expertise. But there was also rules about how you're accounting greenhouse gas emissions from, we can't mine, we can't frack for natural gas in New York State, but boy, can we import it. And boy, can we import, frack gas from Pennsylvania. And so part of the accounting rules was to, try to accommodate or, reflect the impact of all the gas and whatever they were bringing into the state. And that rule was modified as well.
1: Wow.
0: I think it's
1: So
0: very
1: essentially,
0: thought-having.
1: Yeah, we've talked about it on the show. You have like scope one emissions, if you will, which is the direct emissions that are associated with a given facility, what you are generating at scope.

0: One, and we're a scope two, which is how we would measure the frac gas coming in from states like Pennsylvania. That's gone down. All right. Well, I mean, that kind of brings me to my last question, which is kind of loaded. You're a veteran in the national and specifically New York State climate fight. I'm sure, like me, you're happy with the election of Mayor Zorhan Mamdani. And I'm sure that you are equally at least satisfied with the, let's just call it the usurping of two more or less centrist AIPAC supported candidates in the recent congressional race. That's Dan Goldman. He's gone. Brad Lander beat him. And then the earthquake of Adriano Espaillat being dispatched of by Daria Litsa Chevalier. And the thing, though, the question I have for you, Mark, is that the interesting thing is that Zorhan nor Claire Valdez, who's the other victor of the three, and not even Brad Lander, who does have a climate record, ran on climate change, right? This is not an issue that was put to the forefront by any of these candidates. And it could be argued that Zorhan has not necessarily directly addressed climate, right? We've got Local Law 97, a building decarbonization law that Eric Adams did everything he could to not actually implement. We got the Renewable Rikers Act, and he, I'll give Zorhan this. He's been dead honest about why it's probably, even though the law says that, that thing's got to be shut down. I think, later this year, and transferred to the Department of Administrative Services from the Department of Corrections. Zorhan came right out and was like, guys, we're not going to hit the deadline, not out of wanting, but, you know, we have some infrastructure things we have to deal with. That, you know, nonetheless, what is going on with the fact that, you know, we are electing, you know, somewhat leftist and progressive lawmakers up and down the ballot that are not making climate a primary issue of theirs? Is this something that we should be concerned about? Does it have any implications for state and, in your opinion, maybe even federal climate policy?
1: I mean, yes, unfortunately. I mean, I'm less concerned about Zorhan than I am about the governors of New York and New Jersey.
0: And Pennsylvania.
1: Where the Democrat mainstream have gone climate hushers. I call them still more climate evaders. I mean, the one thing about Mamdani and Claire Valdez, you know, they were strong on public power. I know the Public Power Coalition is quite excited. We have about, I think, 7 or 8 now new state legislators who are public power advocates. And they're going to be better. You know, they have not said much about nuclear either. You know, DSA. So we're still working on that. But I think DSA in general has been fairly good on climate. You know, they could be better. But I think the climate, you know, I think some of us veterans in the climate movement felt we had got to the point where we didn't need to spend as much time educating the general public about the threat posed by climate change, and we need to focus more on the policy changes that were needed. And that has resulted in even the more progressive elected officials not feeling a burning desire or need to deal with climate. And so I think we need to go back in the trenches. And I think also the climate movement, and as other movements, were definitely weakened by COVID. And, you know, lost a lot of energy, and, you know, we're on Zoom right now, but the more people are on Zoom and less people are doing the one-on-one, you know, personal meetings, I think it, you know, sort of weakened the movement. The one thing, of course, you love about, you know, DSA in New York City, they love knocking on doors. And that's really, really, you know, important. And there have been, a couple climate people that have been put into positions within the Mamdani administration. Haven't heard them given a big platform so far, but, you know, they are at least there.
0: And one last thing, I mean, because, you know, we bring up DSA and I have my critiques, but no one can take anything away from their organizing prowess like that. That's simply, if you're being honest, like they get it done, especially the New York City chapter. And we can say the same apparently about the Denver chapter, who also just removed. But we go back to this issue.

0: The Green New Deal. You and I have been on some panels together. The Green Party is about to have their national convention in Chicago next week, or maybe actually this weekend. I'm not sure of the dates, but soon either way. And we come back to this issue of the Green New Deal. Now, the DSA version, of course, was a bit of a departure from what people like yourself and our dear brother Howie Hawkins worked on. That was, let's just go right out and say it, Mark, way more unapologetically eco-socialist. Talk to me and the listeners about what is necessary for a Green New Deal renaissance, and what we need to do to make sure that we're working with, other leftists like DSA, maybe even Socialist Alternative and others. If socialism isn't such a bad word anymore in the US polity, then is this not also the time to start lifting up the idea of eco-socialism?
1: Well, I could spend a couple of days on this issue, but I will note when AOC, put out her Green New Deal, it did not expressly oppose fracking, and
0: Right.
1: that and when Markey came in, he went from a 2030 to a 2050 timeline, was never a socialist, did not do public power, did not support a carbon tax. And did not call for a slash in the military budget to sort of pay the whole thing. At the same time, the whole reason for the Green New Deal is just as strong these days. And I was Howie Hawkins' campaign manager in 2010 in his gubernatorial reign when we first came out of the Green New Deal. To be honest, we appropriated it surprisingly from the Greens in Europe, who actually put it together in 2008 in response to the financial meltdown. So they had a little bit more on financial reform than we did. But we took the very fast timeline to 100% renewable zero emissions, and we combined it with an economic bill of rights, which we called based on, FDR's New Deal. And I think that whole concept of a just transition, guarantee that as we move to a green future, that we're going to ensure quality jobs for people, we're going to ensure a living wage for everybody, we're going to ensure access to, housing and healthcare and college. That is still very critical, especially with every politician now wants to talk about affordability. Well, if you want affordability, you need to move away from expensive fossil fuels and nuclear power, and you need to move to a cheaper, renewable energy. And you also need to convince people we're not leaving you behind. In fact, we're going to lift up your quality of life. We're going to lower utility costs. We're going to reduce a lot of the healthcare problems. And if you work in the fossil fuel industry now, we're going to have a job for you. We're going to have a living wage job. And I think also it is always been incumbent upon all of us to make the interconnection between the issues. We need a revolution, and that revolution needs to deal with environmental justice. It needs to deal with immigration rights. It needs to deal with the lesbian, gay, bisexual, queer, communities. It needs to deal with no war, peace.
0: That was
1: All
0: going to be
1: key
0: my
1: issues are
0: point.
1: interconnected. And, I think very much young people at this moment are out there in the streets. A lot of it is about, particularly they've been about very strong about ICE. They're very strong about the rights of Palestinians. And I think the climate movement needs to embrace those interconnection on issues. And I don't find young people being unwilling to talk about climate. I find some of the older climate activists being a little bit hesitant about talking about, particularly about Gaza. Maybe a little bit better on immigration type issues, but we need to change the whole system. And this is the moment where the climate movement needs to resurrect the Green New Deal and emphasize not only are we dealing with the climate, but we're dealing with the broader, change in our political and economic system.
0: No, 100%. We were just talking with my mentor and a dear friend of yours, Jean-Luc Baraka from Black Alliance for Peace. And, he was really appealing to me to do what I can to get the climate movement to embrace an anti-war, anti-imperialist standpoint, not just from the sense of like emissions. We know about the ecocide that has been happening in Gaza as part of the larger genocide, as well as the West Bank, southern Lebanon. We certainly know about issues of ecocide being utilized against the Islamic Republic of Iran. So I couldn't agree with you more. And I think that, you know, with this emergence of so-called abundance, which a lot of the more centrist and neoliberal Democrats are embracing, you're absolutely right. If there is ever a time to embark on this Green New Deal, eco-socialist renaissance, we're here. We're definitely here. Yeah.
1: And there's a movie out, you probably know, I think it's The World's Greatest Enemy.
0: Yes, Abby Martin. Mm.
1: And she definitely makes those connections. In fact, I've been trying to pitch Ralph Nader to help promote this a little bit.
0: All right. All right. Well, Well, I know Dr. Stein also is ready for this Green New Deal eco-socialist renaissance in a conversation I had with her about a month ago. Well, hey, man, thank you so much for joining and lending us your time and your wisdom. Really, really appreciate it. We'll definitely have to have you back on soon.
1: Thank you, Anthony.
2: All right, folks, that is all the time that we have for today. Thank you so much, you, the listeners, as always, for lending us your time, your ears, and your hearts. Thank you to our amazing guest, Mr. Mark Dunley. And thanks to our amazing producer, keeping the show going and sounding good. We will see you next week right here on WPFW for another episode of Full Spectrum. Until then, Anthony signing off and reminding all of you to keep up the fight and remain in light. We'll see you next week.

0: 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During that time, we hold space for you, our listeners, to support the critical work that we've done for 49 years. Our theme is reimagining Black liberation through our collective humanity in honor of Black August. And in that spirit, we dedicate this pledge drive to recent ancestor, WPFW's first program director, Young Lord and Black Panther, Denise Oliver Velez, an immensely creative, scholarly, and revolutionary woman. Programmatically, WPFW remains committed to the radically liberatory vision that Denise held for the station, imparted through both music and message. 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Unapologetically emancipatory, people-centered, independent media. Thank you.
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0: You know my plan is to attack your B5, yes? So you must bring your pawn forward to defend. You see? Fiona, what are you developing over here? Your problem is on B5. Look, I put my pawn on B5, you take my pawn, my knight attacks your queen, we exchange queens, my knight attacks your king, I take your rook.
1: With respect, coach, I would not move that way.
0: You must. You are compelled by my position.
1: If you come for my knight, I attack your king and take your rook. You see?
0: You can see 8 moves ahead. You could win at Rabushene. You could be the best in all Uganda. Do you know what that would mean for Katwe? Perhaps one day an international champion.
1: Coach, why are you shining me?
0: Me, I'm not shining you. Only champions can see that many variations. What is preventing you from being a grandmaster?
1: I do not know about being a grandmaster.
2: Sometimes the place you are used to is not the place you belong.
0: You belong where you believe you belong.
3: And that was an excerpt from the biopic directed by Mira Nair, who is the mother of the illustrious mayor of New York, known as Young Cardamon, when he recorded the soundtrack to this film, but also known as Mamdani. And this is the story, this is Queen of Katwe, based on the true story of international chess champion Fiona Mutezi, who was a young girl from Katwe, Uganda, when she got her start. And my name is Katia Stitt, and this is Liberation on Our Minds. And, you know, we talk about many ways to get free on this program. Today, we have a more delightful way, I will say, an insightful way, a skilled way to get free. And that is through chess. I remember that my father would tell me that if you could master chess, pool, and piano, you could move in any circle. And I think that is still the case today. So we have a wonderful group of guests for you, some wonderful young people who are in this game, and their coach, their mentor. I want to first introduce Mr. Vaughn Bennett, who, before devoting himself to chess education full-time, served as a firefighter with the District of Columbia Fire and Emergency Medical Services Department. Mr. Bennett has taught chess in Washington, D.C. for more than 25 years. During that time, he has introduced the game to more than 7,000 individuals, toddlers, children, college students, our incarcerated family, adults, and seniors. Mr. Bennett is the founder and executive director of the District of Columbia State Chess Federation. For many years, he also served as a certified U.S. Chess Federation local tournament director, directing hundreds of tournaments and helping organize chess programs throughout the region. Also joining us is Kepra Freeman, who is a junior at Duke Ellington School of the Arts, focusing on animation. Kepra has been playing chess since age 7 under his father and Mr. Bennett, and has competed in state tournaments. In 2025, he became a tournament director, and in 2026 became an affiliate under the U.S. Chess Federation. And last but certainly not least, we have Elijah Uten, who is a competitive chess player who began playing at age 10 and has competed in 2 national championships and organized his first chess tournament at just 11 years old under the exceptional instruction of Mr. Vaughn Bennett. Elijah currently attends Duke Ellington School of the Arts, where he studies photography and continues to develop his passion for writing. Gentlemen, thank you so much for being our guests on WPFW and Liberation on Our Minds this evening. Welcome.
4: Thank you. Thank you very much for having us.
3: Absolutely. It's our pleasure. Well, Mr. Bennett, I want to start with you about first of all, how you yourself got into chess, and how, as a game, it is so important. You have made it part, you know, your work, your life's work has really been ensuring that you introduce this to other young Black people, children, the incarcerated, you know, folks in the community to learn this game. What is so important and also magical about mastering this game? And in the context of liberation, What can we find in ourselves through this game?
4: Oh, there's so much. Chess has been proven to help delay the onset of dementia in seniors because chess strengthens a portion of the brain called the fusiform face area. Chess has been proven to enhance the academics of math and reading in children kindergarten through 12th grades, and currently over 20 universities offer full or partial scholarships for chess. In fact, the University of Maryland at Baltimore County has awarded a full scholarship to a child 12 or 13 years of age every single year since 1995, just by that child winning 3.5 or 4 games of chess. But I teach chess because of the fact that, one, I feel that it can work in the same fashion as I did when I was a firefighter, running into burning buildings, pulling somebody out, patching up life-threatening wounds, or reviving someone from doing CPR. I believe that chess can help people consider the consequences of their actions before they make a move that costs their freedom, their health, or their life. Chess brings people together. You don't even have to speak the same language. You just have to know the rules of the game. But after teaching chess for more than 25 years, I came to realize that too many people in our city never had access, equal access to the opportunities that chess can provide. And in neighboring states, chess organizations have built multi-million dollar thriving programs that help young people earn scholarships, travel the country, develop careers, and participate in an industry that is worth over $2 billion worldwide. Here in DC, many families, unfortunately, never even knew those opportunities existed.
3: Mm-hmm. And you're bringing them to them literally, you know, one tournament at a time. You know,
4: yes,
3: that's wonderful. And how, if I could just ask, how do you yourself get interested in chess as a young person?
4: Well, when I got to D.C. in 1985, I really thought I was one of the best in the country. And so I told somebody I'm one of the best. We're the best. And they said DuPont Circle. And I
3: went out there. Exactly. Guys, the chess tables.
4: Yeah, they beat on me for 2 years straight. And I stayed out there so much because I said, I'm going to figure this out. And one day the group of brothers came through. Sam Fitzgerald, Benny Baldwin, a few others. And they were like, hey, you want to get involved with organized chess? And I said, yeah. They said, come with us. So I went with them. And then they ultimately opened up a 24-hour chess club. And see, back in 1987, when it opened, the crack epidemic was hitting in D.C. And so the homicides were growing. And it was like an oasis to get to see a place where 40, 50 Black men come together and just play chess, make good moves. And, you know, we had tournaments twice a week there. I saw it at a level that I never got to see it before, because we had 5 masters there. And one of them was Emory Tate, who at the time was assigned to Andrews Air Force Base. Emory Tate passed away in 2015 as an international master, but I believe that he would have been a grandmaster except for the systemic racism that keeps our people out of the upper levels of chess. But what happened is, after we had that club, I never forgot that, and realized when I left the fire department that the answer to the question I had to what could be done before the police or ambulance come for our children is in chess.
3: Mm-hmm. What a beautiful story, you know, that's wonderful to hear. And thank you for that, Mr. Bennett. I want to move to you, Kepra. You've been playing under your father and Mr. Bennett's tutelage since 7 years old. What, first of all, was it a choice? I know for me, I'll tell you, my father would sit me down at the chess table. It was not a choice, right? You had to do this. Was it a choice? And even if it wasn't a choice, how did you find your passion in the game? When, at what point did it click for you that, this is really dope and this is what I want to be doing?
5: At first, I didn't necessarily hate the game myself, but it was forced upon me by my father, definitely. He sat me down and made me play almost every day against him, and I'd always whine because I always would lose. But I guess what got me in the passion was that I was able to really really be passionate in the game. It allowed me to think more strategically about things I never really had done before that. And I got to also play with others around me, so I didn't feel alone in the experience, as my dad taught multiple people alongside me. And I gotta tell you, the feeling of me finally being able to best him in one of our games was one of the best feelings I felt in a while.
3: That's pretty amazing. Yeah, and how old are you now?
5: I'm 16.
3: Yeah, so almost 10 years you've been playing the game.
5: Mm-hmm.
3: Yes. And Eli, same question to you. How did you get involved in the game and how did you find your passion in the game?
6: Well, I got involved, I was around 10, where I met Mr. Vaughn in a local shop, Dynamic Wellness, with my mom.
3: Oh, yes.
6: Him and my mom were talking for a while, and it ended up leading up to the question, well, would he be interested in playing chess? My mom looked down at me, I looked up at her, I said no, but she said yes, and after that, I started. And my passion, I really didn't like to lose. And I remember playing Capra, actually. He used to always beat me. He just used to always beat me and beat me. And I remember one time I was at a tournament. I said, Capra, I'm going to beat you this time. And I beat him. And yeah, that's really where my passion came from, just not losing.
3: Beating your friend. Mr. Bennett, talk to us about some of the barriers, the perceived barriers, we should say, perceived, you know.
4: It's not perceived. It's real. Consider that the U.S. Chess Federation incorporated in Cook County, Illinois, in 1939, and they are the sole sanctioning body of chess in the United States. And blacks were not allowed to play in chess tournaments until we could drink from the same water fountains. And they allowed one black to become the first black grandmaster in the whole world, Maurice Ashley. They let him become the first black grandmaster the year before the Olympics. And the thing is, let me give you a little bit more about Ashley. In 1992, Ashley did something most people don't know about. But in 1992, Maurice Ashley, the first black grandmaster in the whole world, in 1992, Ashley created the Negro Leagues of Chess. He didn't call it that. He called it the Unity Chess Series. But he wrote a letter, and the letter that he said, brothers, we need to unite and we need to start this Unity Chess Series. And he said the inspiration came from him reading the autobiography of Malcolm X and discussing the same with other brothers. And he said, we're going to start doing these tournaments. And look, if we all gain 200 points, look where we'll be. Every one of the 20 brothers he had on the list would have been grandmasters. And he pulled the best brothers together, and they had one tournament, and most people really didn't get into it. But then the second tournament, they had a buzz started. The third tournament, things were really blowing up. The fourth tournament, it was really taking off. And then he never did it again, never spoke about anything about Malcolm X or anything like that, because they began inviting him to the tournaments that our brothers and sisters to this day still don't get invited to. These are invitational only tournaments. And so in 1999, they invited him to become the first black grandmaster in the world, as there were no black grandmasters and chess was a demonstration sport in the Olympics. But let's bring it close to home. In 2022, the U.S. Chess Federation concluded that D.C.'s designated state chapter that controls chess in D.C. for the last 80 years had not carried out its responsibilities. And it found that it did not serve the chess community, did not include D.C. residents in its leadership representation or volunteer ranks. And they found that they had deprived. This is the U.S. Chess Federation talking, not me, so it's not, you know, perceived. This is what the U.S. Chess Federation concluded as to what one of its affiliates was doing. But it said it deprived D.C. chess players of the benefits and services they should have received. So when we look at how chess has been kept out of the District of Columbia for so many decades, there's no ecosystem, there's no atmosphere. But these young brothers, and there's some sisters that are playing that are with our group, they represent liberation. They represent a revolution of values. That's what Kimon Freeman says. But no, really, we have to use this game as it consider again. It's worth over $2 billion. Let's bring it even closer to that. 3 Sundays ago, there was a tournament that finished at the Omni Shoreham Hotel on Calvert Street. You might not have heard of it because most people didn't hear of it. 1,200 people were there. Each of the 1,200 people paid $318 to get in. And the organizers of the tournament gave away a guaranteed $225,000. And every player played 9 games. But the thing is, what most people don't know is that when you play a game of chess in a tournament, it only costs 12 and a half cent per player to sanction that game. So think about the markup that you have of $318 to $350 to play 9 games that only cost 12.5 cents. So in Maryland, there is an organization that has made over $8 million doing the business of chess. In Virginia and Fairfax County, there's at least 2 organizations that are making multiple millions every year, you know, and I could go on, but these people have, in my opinion now, conspired, work together to keep it out of D.C. But we're going to open those doors.
3: Oh, this is just incredible information. And I suspect it's certainly information I did not know. And I suspect many of our listeners are learning in this moment. So thank you, Mr. Bennett. If you're just joining us, we are speaking to Vaughn Bennett, who is a chess instructor and mentor. There's so much more, but I'll just leave it there. We'll talk more about that, as well as 2 dynamic young players and organizers, Kepler Freeman and Elijah Outen. I hope I'm saying your last name correctly. Is that correct? Or Outen?
6: Outen.
3: Outen. Thank you. Thank you. So Kepra, I'm going to go to actually Eli first. Eli, talk to us about what you have gotten from this game since you've been playing. How has it enriched your life? Where do you see yourself in this game in the future? And let's stop there.
6: Well, when I think of chess, I like to think of it as math, art, and war. And
3: all at once. Hmm? All at once, integrated. Yeah.
6: And I gained a lot from chess, from pattern recognition to learning that everything that I do in life has a consequence, whether that be a good one or a bad one. I've noticed that my academics have improved after I started playing chess. There's really a lot. And in the game, on the war part, I see myself as a soldier, somebody that stands strong in the game.
3: Mm-hmm. Mr. Bennett is like, right on. That's right. You know, and indeed you are, right? Because you're representing whole communities, you know, and showing those communities that they can be there too. They can be at that chess table too. Thank you for that. Kepra, same question to you. What is it? How has this game, being involved in this game and mastering the game, enriched your life? And what do you see as your trajectory in the game?
5: For chess, I would say they have enriched my life. How I definitely see the world. Everyone has their own.
3: Kepra, I'm sorry. I'm going to stop you for 1 minute and ask you to speak up just a little bit so that our audience can hear you a little clearer.
5: Chess to me, I would say, is a game that really inspired a lot of the things I would pursue later in life. Because it really taught me how to to be patient and how to bide my time in order to eventually get what I want. And definitely say it gave me a world look on how other people act. Because chess always taught me, and that my dad always reiterates to me to this day, is think before you move. Mm-hmm. And I definitely say that without chess, I don't really know if I would have been in the place I am today, because it really did teach the core value of having to really think about what I need to do to become who I am.
3: Excellent. And Mr. Bennett, I want to ask you, thank you for that, Kepra. We both chuckled when you brought up the chess tournaments in the park at DuPont Circle, but talk to us about everything that it takes to get to the point where you're able to compete And, you know, it felt, because as a young person and not really knowing the inside, it felt like people could just come there and get on a board. You know, of course, it was based on expertise and winning and all. But talk to us about all the things that go into being able to finally get to a tournament table.
4: Yes, yes. Well, one, you have to be patient. That I want to say is one of the most important things that you can do, because you must examine, analyze what it is that you can do to your opponent. And you must just as diligently see what they can do to you. And in the course of that, you have to study certainly tactics like pins and forks and skewers. And then one of the things that you have to do to get ready to play and really play in tournaments is you have to play others. And I want to say that you should avoid playing speed chess, because speed chess does not allow for you to apply all the terms, all the words, to recognize the patterns that you put into your mind when you are researching and studying and being taught. Too many people are playing these 10-minute games, but just think about this. Children, kindergarten through 12th grade, they play in national championships, 7 games of the national championships, and each of those 7 games could last for 3 hours. So when you consider a child that could sit for a national championship, then what PSAT, ACT, or SAT exam is going to be a challenge. In the course of playing the game of chess, one is required by rule to write your moves down. So you have to know algebraic notation, which is not hard. It's a simple combination of the alphabets A through H and numbers 1 through 8. But these are the things that too often children don't get to learn, especially our children in the District of Columbia, because just as I said, a few feet away in UMBC, children win full scholarships every year. So yes, you want to practice, you want to study games by masters, and most important, have fun.
3: Indeed. And thank you. And so we may have to finish this question up on the other side, but Eli and Kepra, I both want to ask you about your, I know that, you know, you both said you started playing at an early age, but what was your process in becoming chess masters, basically, both of you? I mean, what was this, you know, you're so young still, 16. what was your study like? What were the things you had to, the word is not to integrate, but I guess, you know, what were the things that you had to confront in yourselves to become masters at this game and to be able to play it so proficiently that you're now at this level? What is that? Take us through what that process has been for the two of you. Eli, you want to start?
6: Okay, I'll start.
3: Okay.
6: I say, really just commitment, like just committing, doing puzzles every day, analyzing games, playing games, analyzing the games that I've played, and just studying. That's really all I did, just committed fully.
3: And how many hours, if you don't mind, what are the hours of study like?
6: Probably around 2 hours, 3 hours if I'm feeling it.
3: A day, though. In addition to school and all your other commitments.
6: Yes, ma'am.
3: Yeah, yeah. Kepra, for you, what has your journey been like to this point?
5: I would say almost like the same as Eli said. I definitely had to spend every day playing games, analyzing, but mostly like using my past experiences to further myself, because in the game of chess, you always have to write your moves down. So I always would take notes from those, always analyze how I could have used different strategies against these people. And always in the game, you always got to like watch yourself and try to learn patterns of other people, because you got to learn how like a actual person plays chess. That's why when you're practicing, my personal suggestion will always be like playing someone else or at least someone online, because you always got to gain experience of an actual person. Because like AI can only do so much, teach you. But I'd have to say, I did digitally work on practicing the moves, especially with my dad, who taught me a lot of what I know before I met Mr. Bennett. And he made me practice like almost every day. And his way of practice was making me play games with him until I learned. So
3: until you were a master, right? He's like, we're going to play and play. And now you're just beginning on the road to where everyone wants you all to go, you know? If you're just joining us, this is Liberation on Our Minds. My name is Katia Stitt, and I'm delighted. You know, we talk so much about liberation from war, liberation from genocide, liberation for all these things in the world. And it is really a delight to have you three here and talk about the liberation that you all have found in this game called chess. And again, our guests are Elijah Outen, who is a competitive chess player, beginning his play at age 10, and who has competed in 2 national championships. And we're going to talk about what those experiences were like. And he is also currently a student at the Duke Ellington School of the Arts. He's studying photography and is continuing to develop his passion for writing. And Kepra Freeman, who is a junior at Duke Ellington School of the Arts, focused on animation, who's been playing since 7 years old. And in 2025, he became a tournament director, and in 2026, became an affiliate under the U.S. Chess Federation. And finally, their very devoted and wonderful mentor and coach, Mr. Vaughn Bennett, who has, the number is staggering, but who has introduced the game to more than 7,000 people here in the District of Columbia. And he is the founder and executive director of the District of Columbia State Chess Federation. And for many years, he served as a certified U.S. Chess Federation local tournament director, directing hundreds of tournaments and helping organize chess programs throughout the region. So that is what we're discussing this evening on Liberation on Our Minds. We're going to take a short break right now. And if you want to join our conversation, maybe you've been interested in chess. Mr. Bennett has said he teaches everyone from toddlers to seniors, so it's not too late. Or maybe you are an adept chess player yourself, or you grew up with the game, or you have a story to impart. If you want to join the discussion, the number to call is 202-588-0893. That's 202-588-0893. We're going to take a quick break, and then we will be back right after this message with more from Eli Kepra and Mr. Bennett. Stay tuned.
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0: And we are back, Liberation on Our Minds. My name is Katia Stitt. We're speaking to Vaughn Bennett, Kepra Freeman, and Elijah Outen today about the game of chess and how that relates to liberation and all the good things that come from the game. Mr. Bennett, I want to start with you first about, so paint the picture for many of us that have seen, you know, Queen of Katwe and, of course, Queen's Gambit, and that's been our view into the game, into tournaments. Talk to us about really what tournaments are like and what that feels like, and then we're going to ask our young people also what that has felt like for them.
1: Well, Fiona Matusi, Matesi, if I'm not saying her, but either way, the young lady that played the key role, main role, in Queen of Katwe. She, most people don't know that because of chess, she ended up certainly traveling around the world representing the country of Uganda. But what people mostly don't know is that young lady was able to utilize her chess skills to earn a full scholarship to Northwest University in the state of Washington, and that she graduated with a degree in management in the year 2021. So she went all the way from selling corn on the streets of Uganda to live to graduating from college. And so that's what playing in tournaments can do. But when you consider, you have to take your time when you're playing in tournaments. Unfortunately, because DC has been kept out of chess for so many decades, most people think it's just about playing speed chess. But when you go out and you look around, that's not what it's about. In fact, there are children 5 years of age that can play 3 to 5 hour games of chess back to back. But one thing you have to do when you play chess is move with confidence, have courage, and be willing to sacrifice. And all of those life skills we get to use. And I believe that because we as a people have to go through so much, that there is a form of liberation when you get to play the game of chess in a tournament. And
0: thank you. And so take us inside, if you would, what the tournament feels like, because what we've seen, you know, it's high pressure, high stakes, you know, certainly some latent, if you will, racism, sometimes overt racism, especially if you're coming from not only being Black, but certainly, you know, socioeconomic piece as well. So take us inside the tournament and talk to us about what it's like.
1: Well, generally your tournaments, you know, a day tournament, weekend on a Saturday, you might play four games, four rounds. If it's a standard time tournament, each player will have at least 30 minutes or more for their game, meaning that the game would last for at least an hour. You sit across from someone that you may or may not know, or more likely not know, and basically you have the same set of rules that you must follow. You have a clock, you have to record the moves, and besides shaking hands and saying good game at the beginning, you know, there's no discussion between the two of you. It's just you playing and using your skills to accomplish what you need to do to put your opponent's king under an attack he cannot escape from. But it's a gradual process because in chess, you have three stages, the opening, the middle game, and the end game, which I sometimes analogize to a baby being born, a child going off to college, and then someone who is a senior. But at each of those stages, there are some distinctive objectives that must be pursued. And so as you're pursuing your objectives to accomplish your goal against your opponent, you must see what your opponent can do to you. And in the course of playing a game of chess, you're going to make a mistake because everybody makes mistakes. It happens. So the thing is having the mentality to respond to your mistake in a way where you don't lose it, where you don't give up, because I believe that these young men are champions. All the students that I have, I believe they're all champions. And sometimes, you know, you may be defeated. You may have a draw. But the thing is, you can set those pieces up again. You'll play a game and then you'll report your score, whether it be a victory, a defeat, or a draw. And then you go back and play another game. And then at the end of the tournament, there's usually an award ceremony. In my tournaments, we give out something for everyone. We call everyone up because everyone is a champion, as I said. But there are some people who are going to get first, second, third place trophies. So I hope that that's a good example.
0: Absolutely,
1: Yes, ma'am.
0: absolutely. Thank you.
1: You're welcome.
0: Eli, what has tournament life been for you? What does that feel like for you? And were you always wanting to compete, or as you got further into the game, you realize, okay, that's just the next level? Or have you always been, had that spirit, that competitive spirit? Like, if I'm going to master something, I'm going to compete and I'm going to win.
2: Yeah, I've always loved to compete. I hated losing. And going to a chess tournament, I always thought of it as going into an arena where gladiators fought. And I always have like a little rush of adrenaline. But when I sat down at that board, I knew it was time to, lock in. And then a wave of like peace and calm would come over me. And it was just me and the board. I didn't have no.
0: You're muted again, Eli. You were talking, but you went. Okay, go ahead.
2: Yeah, but I didn't have an opponent. It was just me. It was just me and the board and my skills against their skills. And sometimes, you make a mistake, you say, dang, I made a mistake, but you have to bounce back from that mistake. You have to get back on your feet, And that's a lesson that I learned in life. Even when, I'm not at the chessboard, I fall down. I say, dang, I fell down, but I have to get back up.
0: And chess teaches you that resilience.
2: Yes, ma'am.
0: Yep. Thank you. And Kepra, you as of 2025 have been also a tournament director. And now you're also an affiliate under the US Chess Federation. What does that mean? What does that look like for the layperson? Describe both of those. How did you become a tournament director, and what does it mean to be an affiliate of the US Chess Federation?
3: It means I'm able to like assist in the making and hosting of tournaments that I can create. And becoming a chess master was not exactly too hard, but it was a process in itself because when you try to go for that, you're required to take a essay sport test, which can take a while to finish, but it's something very important that you must learn. Helps you definitely see that when you become like a director or a coach of a team, you have a responsibility to look out for everybody who is there. And I definitely opened my eyes to a lot of things that I had to pay attention to once I went to the role. But I definitely am excited to be an affiliate officially under the US Chess Federation and hopefully to host some more tournaments that are to come.
0: Well, talk to us about something that's coming up soon. I understand you all have been planning, and so tell our listening audience about what's happening with your work.
3: We do have a chess tournament that's happening on July 25th of this week. That is one of my first tournaments that I'm holding, co-hosted with Mr. Bennett. Couldn't have really done this without him. He really inspired me to push and go for something like this because I was hesitant at first. But I definitely say this will be an exciting experience because I have been encouraging people to try to come and participate in this tournament. And so far, a lot of people have taken interest. That I'm proud to say.
0: Okay. And I want to, Eli, if you could join in with Kepra, how do you get your friends, your peers interested in the game? Have you, how do you impart all that you feel about this game to them to get them to join you in this endeavor, and perhaps to take up chess, or to be at least curious enough to think about the game and possibly end up competing, joining a tournament, etc.
2: I feel like you just have to show your passion. If you show your love for something, people will naturally gravitate towards that. And that's really how I got my people to start playing.
0: And you, Kepra?
3: It was kind of the opposite for me. It's like I was brought into the game along with other individuals when my dad was teaching. And that really helped me get along with other chess players and see how other people played. And I have been able to get other people to play chess and join some chess clubs because it is a game that I feel like everyone should at least try. We all know that not everything's for everyone, but everyone at least has to give the chess a shot because it is a game that can serve as a really great lesson to your life if you give it a chance.
0: Thank you. And Mr. Bennett, I was reading about this relationship between, for instance, ADHD and chess.

0: children playing chess that did some phenomenal things on the chessboard. And you would never have known that this is a child who is autistic. Chess is oh goodness, it's like a natural medicine. It's no coincidence that inside of some of the pyramids in Alexandria, Egypt, on the walls there are chess boards, and that in 1786, Benjamin Franklin wrote a paper called The Morals of Chess. And in that paper, he said chess is more than a mere game of auto amusement. The chess impacts all the human attributes of life, for life is a kind of chess. And when we look at it from that perspective, in chess, you are pursuing a goal and using what you have at your disposal, as you would try to find food or have a place to live. But in chess, the goal is simply put the king under an attack that he cannot escape from. And I don't mean to make it minimal, but there's really no comparison to what we have to do every day. But you're operating in chess on 64 squares, whereas in life we operate in the whole world. But our life experiences, just like driving a car, can be carried, transferred over to a chessboard. So it's really not as challenging as people would like to believe it is. I think that there's some phobias, some myths, that once somebody really begins to be properly taught, because there's a lot of people out here that just have misconceptions about the way chess should be taught and how, what's going to happen. But, you can't just go out and play and learn. You have to study. You have to know what to study, because it's just not going to work like that. I wanted to mention also that Maurice Ashley was the first Black grandmaster, but and after he became the first Black grandmaster, there have been about eight more grandmasters in Africa. But the US did not see a second Black grandmaster, even though their children is 12 and 13 that became grandmasters in the United States. But we didn't get a second Black grandmaster in the US until last year, 2025, when a young man named Brewington Hardaway, at the age of 16, out of New York, became a grandmaster. And the United States did not see a Black female master of the game until 2024. And now we could talk about, what has denied us access, or we could talk about how we could unite and liberate chess so that we can benefit as people are in Maryland and Virginia.
1: And what do you see? Thank you for that history. I had no idea. That's pretty incredible that not until 2024, the first African American female.
0: Yes, and actually it was two that became masters that year.
1: Two. Yeah, that's pretty incredible. How can people in this, you mentioned Maryland and Virginia and all they're doing, if they want to get involved in DC and in what you're doing, how would one go about that? If I want to take up chess today or tomorrow, I say, okay, I'm going to get back in the game. Where can I do that? Are there,
0: If someone already knows how to play and wants to try their hand at a chess tournament, they should come out to the chess tournament, the DC Summer Chess Challenge at Bryant Street Market on Saturday. And at the same location, Bryant Street Market, on Mondays from 7 to 9, there's a chess meetup where one can get lessons and just play casually without any tournament. The thing is that we have a free class every Wednesday for children and youth at the Woodridge Neighborhood Library from 5:30 until 7 p.m. And that's located at 1801 Hamlin Street Northwest. Also in the same library, the Woodridge Library, on Fridays at from 11 a.m. to about 2:30, 3 o'clock, we have a class for adults and seniors in the same library, at Woodridge Neighborhood Library. And then we have some other classes going on around the city. And in addition, on Sundays, we have been doing chess activities at the Jazz Festival at 1234 Marion Barry Avenue. We were invited to come out by Anacostia Business Improvement.
1: Ah, Jazzy Sundays. You're at
0: Yes,
1: Jazzy
0: yes.
1: Sundays
0: So we're there
1: this summer.
0: every Sunday. Yes, ma'am.
1: Yes, yes.
0: And in fact, Bobby, a gentleman who's with 89.3, was out there. He's been co-hosting.
1: Bobby
0: And
1: Rocks. Yes, WPFW Zone.
0: yes,
1: Exactly.
0: ma'am. Yes,
1: Yeah.
0: ma'am. So we're out there with him. We set up around 3:30, and we don't leave till 6:30, though

0: the concert lasts from 4 to 6. But yeah, so those are some of the ways that people wanted to come out and get involved, they could.
1: And get engaged.
0: Yes.
1: Thank you. I wanted to ask all three of you about this. So what is the most extraordinary moment each of you have seen in a game? I'm reminded again about the clip that we opened up with, right? Where she basically tells her mentor, "I see what you're saying, but this is actually what I want to do." And he's like, "Oh my gosh, you're brilliant." Have you all, what are the epiphanies that you've had in playing this game? Mr. Bennett's like, there's so many, but just name one extraordinary, because it is that kind of game, right? Where you can turn it on its head in a moment.
0: I like to talk about what I've seen happen and seeing our children be successful, seeing how they deal with being victorious or being defeated, and how that it helps them grow in their spirit and where they go to from here. Because I've been blessed enough to be doing this long enough that I've seen children become adults and go into careers and have children. But I remember there's a couple of things. I saw a child on a stretcher at a chess activity, a chess tournament. He was on a stretcher. He's a paraplegic. And he had a pen in his mouth. And there was a computer screen next to the stretcher he was on. And he was playing his game of chess by that moving the pieces using that pen in his mouth. And then somebody was moving his pieces for him on a real board. We've had some young men who are blind come to our chess classes recently and play because they have particular boards that they use that people of low vision and blind can play with. So those are always amazing. But I guess, to me, to see the light turn on in the children when they finally get it, because I know that they can't take that away from them once that turns on. Like these young men, these guys are champions and they're going to help a lot of people, so thank you. I don't want to say anything.
1: And beyond the board, beyond the way beyond the board. Absolutely. Thank you, Mr. Bennett. Kempra, what is there a few extraordinary moments in your playing or what you've witnessed in the game that you want to share with us?
2: I have one experience that I would want to share, and that would be when I first met one of the a current teacher now that I have. His name is Nathan, and or he I just I remember back when we were in the Dynamic Wellness, like in the top floor of the building, and that's where we would do chess back in the day. And he comes in. This is my first time meeting him, and he decides to play one of us first, right? And he defeats him in the game, right? I didn't think much of it at the time. He then plays another person. He defeats them. He plays another person. He defeats them. He plays another person. He defeats them. He plays Elijah. He defeats him. He plays me. And I'm a bit intimidated at this point because he's beating almost everybody in the class. And I decided to do my best, try to be focused as I can, because we're not clocked, so I have as much time as I need. Is what I thought until I got defeated 2 times. And he proceeds to give us a small lecture on a few chess puzzles and then leaves. That was one of the most interesting experiences I had in chess, because it's not that Nathan's level is not achievable. A lot of people have been to his level and above, but like almost any sports game, there are levels to this, and I realized that day.
1: That's wonderful. That's a wonderful story. And
0: Nathan
1: Elijah.
0: doesn't play friendly games with chess.
1: No, but he left them with something on their minds, though. You see, he also gave them a lecture afterwards. So, that's imparting that information. That's a community right there,
0: True.
1: really.
0: Nathan will be playing four people blindfolded on Thursday evening at the National Building Museum.
1: Oh my goodness. Wow. Hold that thought. Hold that thought. Elijah, what is your extraordinary moment in the game or moments in the game?
2: One of them was with Nathan. I'll get to that. But ordinary moment was finally seeing my hard work pay off. When I got my first place in the tournament, it was so amazing. I could see every ray of sunshine. I don't even know how to explain it. And I remember one time, you know, I'm always playing Nathan in practice. One time I got a draw with Nathan, and I was just so happy. Like I didn't play another game of chess for a good 2 days. I was just reflecting on time with Nathan. That just shows how amazing that guy is.
1: Wow, that's so beautiful. Well, this hour has gone by like that, you know, so quickly. And I will say, it just really, as an older person, it fills my heart to see that you all are so focused, so directed, so accomplished at such an early age, and you're sharing that in the community, and you're under the great tutelage of Mr. Bennett. Finally, one more time, why don't you tell folks what's going on this weekend and maybe how they can find out more information in case they can't write it all down right now.
0: Come on, Capra.
2: Oh, gosh. Well, it's just been a real highlight to even be a part of like an experience like this. And I can like only hope that it gets better from here, because I always so excited after my first like ever win against my dad, that I got to play chess more and more professionally. And the more tournaments I got into, the more I realized like how big this world truly was, even though many people didn't seem to care about it. But I saw a lot of people who were so passionate about this game, and it just really inspired me, especially when kids younger than me were holding tournaments and making money. I'm like, okay, I gotta step my game up at this. So I am definitely looking forward to doing more chess tournaments more often, because I've seen other people do it and have so much passion for it and has such fun for it. And it's really something I really long to be a part of.
1: And what is the it that is happening?
2: The it that is happening is our summer chess challenge that is happening at Bryan Street on July 25th. It's open to all ages and will be my very first held tournament, again, co-hosted by Mr. Benin, who I would not have been able to do without. It's taught me everything, how to even run something like this. But I definitely would appreciate if people were to come down or sign up. And I definitely look forward to seeing anyone who is willing to participate being there, because it's just going, for me, would be like an experience to see people coming to a chess tournament I held. I don't even know what my reaction would be on that day.
1: And is there an email or a phone number where people can find out more?
2: We have been passing out flyers, and we do have a website, which is bit.ly/DC Summer Chess.
1: That you can go visit. I'm going to ask you to repeat that one more time, slower, please.
2: Is bit.ly/DC Summer Chess, which you can do registration at to come to our tournament. And like I said before, all ages are welcome, and we look forward to seeing anyone there.
1: Beautiful. Well, thank you three so very much. Elijah Alton, Kepra Freeman, and Mr. Von Bennett, you all have really been a delight this evening, and you have educated us, you know, and this is emancipatory education. So we so appreciate having you, and we welcome you back anytime.
2: Thank you so much.
0: Thank you very much. Thank you.
1: You're absolutely welcome. We're actually going to go out with the song from Queen of Katwe, which is Spice by Young Cardamom, a.k.a. Mamdani, and H.A.B. Thank you all so much. Best of luck this weekend and on into the future in your chess endeavors, gentlemen.
0: Thank you very much.
2: Thank you.
1: Up next, Soul Conversations with Derek Weston Brown. Take care. Who's

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You're now tuned into Soul Conversations, Leaders of the New Cool, with your host, the original Derek Weston Brown, a.k.a. for tonight only, DJ Multitask. 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Let's go.

1212. What's up, y'all? Welcome to Soul Conversations. Once again, like I said, this is the original Derek Weston Brown. It's always good to be back here on Soul Conversations, and even more so because every Tuesday from 8 p.m. to 10 p.m. Soul Conversations, we play all sorts of music. We play it from CDs, we play it from MP3s, we use vinyl, we play from iPods, we do all of that. But the key ingredient is soul, and the conversations comes from when we have interviews or when we have discussions about music and such. And last week I didn't have much conversation. I was like, let's just let the music play. But this week, it is about giving you some good music. So I'm gonna play some stuff that's new to me or new to you, or old stuff. I've got some more DJ Two Tone Jones music